For most areas, an overnight lows between 6 and 13 degrees. For tomorrow, Wednesday, cloudy or mainly cloudy. Chance of showers in the morning. For Sudbury, Espanola, Killarney, and also on the James Bay coast, cloudy skies but some clearing in the afternoon. Gusting winds again on Wednesday and highs expected 16 to 22 degrees. 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

I'm Garvey Bailey, and for Tom Power, you're listening to Q. If you already know about the artist Zoon, then you know about this style of music that they basically created. It's called moccasin gaze. They describe it as shoegaze with powwow drums. Check it out.

That's Taishi with Best Friend off her fourth and latest album, Make Believe I Make Believe. I'm Odario Williams. You're listening to CBC Music Live. This track's called Which Half?

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1: This song that we're about to do is featuring a really great artist, Loyal Lobos. She's Colombian like me.

0: We're now at the end of As It Happens, the Midnight Edition. Coming up next on CBC Radio 1, the news.
1: As It Happens, the Midnight Edition will be back again for you tomorrow. I'm Neil Kirksall. Thanks for listening.
0: And I'm Chris Howden. Good night.

0: Tijuana, the legendary Mexican border city, less than 20 miles south of us in San Diego. It makes sense that over the years, Tijuana musicians have been more dialed in to trends coming out of the U.S. than they are to the vibe in Mexico City, some 1,700 miles away. For some Tijuana artists, that proximity to Southern California only amplifies the desire to proudly represent being from Tijuana, or TJ, as some locals like to call it. In the spring of 2025, I drove across the border to spend a few hours taking in TJ music, past and present, by crate digging in record shops not far from the main drag. I was joined by Beto Arcos. Beto's a music journalist with a deep knowledge of Latin American pop music. Together, we jumped right in. It was 11 a.m., still early for a Saturday, and the manager at our first record store, La Ciruela Electrica, the Electric Plum, he was sweeping the curb. When he finally opened the door, we were the first ones in, and, well, what can I say?
1: Wow.
2: Looks like we walked into a disc digger's gold mine.
1: This is amazing.
2: Wow.
1: This is a classic rock band from the 1960s that everybody listened to. They were very popular across the country. And they were from TJ. I just learned this from the man here.
0: The man Beto was just referring to is Pedro Serrano, the owner of Casa Retro, who took us from the TJ music of the 1960s, like this band, Los Rocking Devils, to sounds of the 1970s. He put on one record by a band that played the Avándaro Music Festival, Mexico's answer to Woodstock, in 1973.
3: This is a Mexican band. This is from TJ.
1: This band was in Avándaro.
3: I mean, the message that they have, it's very subversive. So this kind of band, you know.
2: Well, the band is called Peace and Love.
3: It's called Peace and Love.
2: What's subversive about
3: they
2: that?
3: They talk about going against the power, you know, fighting against the power. They're talking about, you know, drugs, marijuana, all that.
1: Yeah, there was definitely a period of horrendous censorship in Mexico after Avándaro, after 1973. And there were police raids all the time. They were, you know, taken to jail. This didn't really, you know, this happened for more than 10, 15 years until the 1980s when things started to open up and you start to see the beginning of what became the Rock en Español movement.
2: What would you say is the role of pop music in Tijuana? I mean, Tijuana has like so much regional attention for its music, but what about the pop scene?
1: There's someone that actually has to do with Tijuana and people don't know, and that he's American. And he had a lot to do with pop music in the 1960s. I'm talking about Herb Alpert. He came one weekend to Tijuana with a friend to the bull ring to see a bullfight. And the sound that was coming out of the side, because there was, you know, the band that was playing not just Mexican music, they were playing pasodobles and all this brassy sound. That's what kind of triggered in him this idea for the Tijuana Brass. He went back to Los Angeles. Next thing you know, he's recording this kind of Mexican influence sound. And there you have Herb Alpert and the Tijuana Brass.

0: figure out how to do that. It's not impossible. There's not much land. There's all sorts of other things. But if we don't deal with those, mm-hmm. we don't get peace.
1: Totally agree with Mike. I think that's a very profound one. And I'll add to it that the other's only the other as long as you see them as other. That it is our choice. The other does not exist. We create them. Make the other ours. That's the lesson for Mazel.

0: This is CBC News. From CBC Toronto, it is 5:30. Good morning, I'm Jill Dempsey. Partly cloudy, 15 right now. A cloudy day with some strong winds gusting up to 50 kilometres an hour and a high of 22. Sources tell CBC News that Prime Minister Mark Carney told Canada's premiers the country will need to prepare its options if it can't reach a tariff deal over the next month. And that's reigniting a debate over whether Canada should threaten to restrict energy exports to the U.S. Janice McGregor has more from the Premier's meeting in Charlottetown.
1: That's not going to happen.
2: With Alberta's sovereignty referendum coming up fast, Premier Danielle Smith's rejecting the idea of her province sacrificing resource revenue for the greater good.
1: I think what will happen is that we're going to have a pretty intense period over the next 29 days, and I hope that diplomacy will prevail.
2: But wouldn't that diplomacy carry more weight if it was backed up by an energy threat? New Brunswick Premier Susan Holt thinks so.
3: We do sell a lot of energy products to New England. We put gas in their cars, we put jet fuel in their fighter jets, and we heat and cool their homes. And so we know that we have those kinds of tools at our disposal should we need them.
2: But staring down her fall election, Quebec Premier Christine Fréchette isn't prepared to cut Americans off from her province's hydroelectricity.
4: Personally, I'm not there. I want us to negotiate at the table.
2: Janice McGregor, CBC News, Charlottetown.
0: As Canada faces a bitter trade war with the U.S., the Carney government is trying to find new markets for its products. Today, Canada's foreign minister spoke in the Philippines to the Association of Southeast Asian Nations. Anita Anand is trying to negotiate a trade deal with Asian countries.
5: For Canada, this agreement is more than just a trade deal. It is a priority for us to make a strategic investment in mutual economic resilience and long-term prosperity.
0: The proposed trade deal would include Indonesia, the Philippines, Thailand, and Vietnam. First Nation chiefs in Ontario are calling for a public inquiry into the provincial government's response to this summer's wildfires. With more than a dozen communities under evacuation, Indigenous leaders say the government has failed to protect people. As Sarah Law reports, they want more accountability.
6: How could this happen? More importantly, how do we make sure this never happens again?
7: Wilfred King is chief of Gull Bay First Nation. Like several communities in the region, he says his people had to lead their own evacuation efforts as wildfires loomed around them.
6: The lack of communication and evacuation support should horrify all Canadians.
7: In the past week, two First Nations were completely destroyed by wildfires, Nomegusasagigan and Whitewater Lake. King is among several First Nation chiefs calling for an independent investigation into how the government has handled the crisis. Ontario Premier Doug Ford says there's been constant communication with First Nations.
8: On reserve is a federal responsibility. Ontario's taken the lead on this.
7: King says Ottawa must also be held accountable, but First Nation chiefs will not accept jurisdictional disputes as an excuse for inaction. Sarah Law, CBC News, Thunder Bay, Ontario.
0: The U.S. military says it's completed the 11th night of strikes against Iran. The targets included aircraft hangars and drone storage sites. U.S. Secretary of State Marco Rubio gave an update last night on the situation in the Middle East.
9: The problem we're having right now is that they're not serious about talks. If they're serious, we're serious. If they're not, then we will do what is necessary to protect that, our interests and also the interests of our allies. At its core, it's very simple. Iran demands the right, which they do not have under any existing legal mechanism, to control the transit of traffic through the Straits of Hormuz. This is an international waterway.
0: The government of Pakistan still trying to broker a renewed ceasefire deal between the U.S. and Iran. The mayor of New York says he wants to arrest the prime minister of Israel, but he doesn't have the power to do so. Zoran Mamdani released a video last night in which he expressed his desire to detain the Israeli leader should he come to New York for the opening of the U.N. General Assembly. The International Criminal Court issued an arrest warrant for Netanyahu in 2024 over alleged war crimes committed during the Gaza War. The court is a voluntary body, and Israel and the United States are not members of the court. Israel rejects the court's jurisdiction and denies committing war crimes. In Toronto right now, it is partly cloudy and 15 degrees. Some strong winds today, gusting up to 50 kilometers an hour, and mainly cloudy with a high expected of 22. 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
11: Welcome to The Inquiry from the BBC World Service. I'm Daniel Rosny. Each week, one question, four expert witnesses, and an answer. July 2019. Victoria Gray, a 34-year-old mother of four from Mississippi in the US, went into hospital. She was taking part in a trial to try and eliminate the effects of the debilitating condition she had, sickle cell disease. She was given a new treatment called gene therapy. Victoria became the first person to be cured from sickle cell disease using gene therapy.
12: Within minutes, my life changed tremendously. I shed tears of joy.
11: This week on The Inquiry, we're asking, are we closer to gene therapy for sickle cell disease being accessible?
13: Part 1. The Inherited Gene.
11: Dr. Natasha Archer is director of the Sickle Cell Program at the Dana-Farber Boston Children's Cancer and Blood Disorders Center in the United States.
14: Sickle cell disease is an inherited blood cell disorder. It specifically affects the hemoglobin, which is the dominant protein in the red blood cell. The most common scenario is that two individuals with sickle cell trait or the carrier condition actually come together and their baby has two copies of a beta globin mutation, which is what causes the sickle cell disease. The hemoglobin that is made, instead of being healthy adult hemoglobin, it becomes the sickle hemoglobin.
11: Hemoglobin is what carries oxygen throughout the body. In sickle cell disease, abnormal sickle hemoglobin can reduce how effectively oxygen is delivered to tissues, and the misshapen cells block tiny blood vessels. It makes the interior of the cells less flexible and changes its form
14: into what we would call a sickle or a banana shape, and they become pretty rigid. Now you have a rigid banana or sickle-shaped red blood cell that can potentially get stuck in smaller red blood cells, or maybe even just burst because it cannot go through a smaller red blood cell.
11: This can cause immense pain. It's often severe and lasts for several days or weeks. The most common areas affected are in the limbs or back. Patients describe it as feeling like they're being stabbed from the inside out, or like someone is hammering their bones. If the sickle-shaped red blood cells get stuck in smaller red blood cells, then it can lead to fatal consequences.
14: You have potentially end organ failure. And then when it comes to that breaking open of the red blood cell, we call that hemolysis or premature breaking of the red blood cell. As a result, you get anemia.
11: That's when someone has low levels of healthy red blood cells to carry oxygen throughout their body. The World Health Organization estimates around 8 million people in the world are living with sickle cell disease.
14: In the United States, the population that's most affected is an African-American population, but several other populations are affected.
11: Nearly 80% of all cases are located in sub-Saharan Africa. The disease usually needs lifelong treatment. Managing it requires staying well hydrated, which helps reduce the risk of red blood cells sickling and blocking blood vessels.
14: Most individuals are treated with a medication that, simply put, will increase the amount of fetal hemoglobin that an individual has. That's important because fetal hemoglobin is actually protective against sickle cell disease.
11: The risk of heart attack, stroke, and organ damage are all higher in people with sickle cell disease. These treatments help people live a longer and healthier life, but they don't eliminate the disease itself.
14: The cure for sickle cell disease is bone marrow transplantation or stem cell transplantation.
11: If we know what the cure is, why are people still suffering?
14: It's a great question. Bone marrow transplant is not a simple procedure. You receive chemotherapy to really wipe out your immune cells as well as your bone marrow. So now you're not making any blood cells anymore. So you're reliant on transfusions and are at significant risk for infection because you don't have any white blood cells and immune cells. After that, you have to get a donor who is a match Now, you would arrange this prior to actually getting the chemotherapy, but you would get a donor, which I would say about 20% of individuals maybe have a matched sibling donor. So then you would get a donor to donate their bone marrow, which is a procedure for that individual. And then it takes about anywhere from 4 to 6 weeks to really start to make and have enough blood cells to then kind of go out into the world.
11: Now there's gene therapy, which is relatively new when it comes to sickle cell disease, as it allows a patient to use their own stem cells. It's been described as a game changer. But one significant problem is that it costs at least $2 million per patient. Time for our second expert witness.
13: Part 2, the breakthrough.
15: I think that it is an unavoidable part of the conversation. The current cost of gene therapy is extraordinary.
11: Dr. Alexis Thompson is a pediatric hematologist at the Children's Hospital of Philadelphia and a professor of pediatrics at the University of Pennsylvania in the U.S.
15: Yeah, so I've been involved with research in sickle cell disease for really the bulk of my career, so 30, 40 years at this point.
11: A gene therapy clinical trial began in 2019 and concluded in 2024. The aim was for scientists to genetically engineer patients' bodies so they no longer produced mutated hemoglobin. The first patient technically cured from sickle cell disease as a result of gene therapy was within the first year of the trial. But how exactly does it work?
15: We realize that if you can replace the cells in the bone marrow with cells that do not contain that genetic mutation, that you could ameliorate and eliminate much of the pain and suffering and many of the other complications with sickle cell disease.
11: This is unlike the treatments that were already available.
15: Gene therapy, the patient is their own donor. The patient's cells are removed from their body, modified in a laboratory, and then returned to them in its simplest form. It does require collecting bone marrow cells, but not directly from the bone marrow. Patients are given medications that actually encourage bone marrow cells to circulate in the bloodstream for short periods of time.
11: So how is the therapy actually administered?
15: In an IV, in an intravenous line, and it's quite extraordinary in that cells that derive from the bone marrow know that that's where they're meant to be. And so once the cells are modified, they're returned to the patient into their bloodstream, and those cells make their way back to the bone marrow. Now, they will compete with their existing cells. And so one of the requirements, at least today, for gene therapy is the administration of chemotherapy.
11: That's the drug treatment that uses powerful medicines and is primarily used to kill off cancer cells. Here, though, it's used for a different reason.
15: It makes space in the bone marrow to receive these modified cells back, and it reduces the overall number of their existing cells that will continue to produce sickle hemoglobin. And so that's an essential component. Today, we can't do gene therapy, and for that matter, we can't do stem cell transplants without some way of reducing substantially the existing bone marrow.
11: But there are side effects.
15: The patient is relatively sick for a short period of time. There typically is hair loss, mouth sores, fatigue, anemia where your red blood cell falls, risk of bleeding, risk of infection. There are also longer term, more rare complications related to the liver and the lungs. Chemotherapy also has other risks associated with it, including infertility and a small risk of cancer from the drugs themselves.
11: Researchers estimate that the life expectancy for people with sickle cell is 20 years lower than the general population, and that's in richer countries like the US and the UK. Around half of children who have the disease in low-income countries in Africa don't make it past the age of 5. It is the most widespread genetic disorder in the region, with around 1,000 babies born every day with a high risk of having it, and the survival statistics are stark. Infection or severe anemia is the main cause of death.
15: There are three different directions that will be major improvements that would expand the accessibility of gene therapy. One is looking at the current forms of gene therapy that could considerably be done without using chemotherapy. Another route for improvement is something called in vivo gene therapy. And so the current forms are called ex vivo gene therapy because the modification occurs outside the body, or ex vivo. In vivo would allow us to actually infuse or to give the patient the machinery that they need and for the modification to occur within their own body. It would eliminate multiple steps, conceivably, of the current form of gene therapy. If we were able to do this, one could imagine having this more widely available in places like sub-Saharan Africa. Now, the third approach is small molecules. These are agents that can modify the genes, often with something that is taken orally.
11: And are we talking 20 years, 30 years? What's your best estimate?
15: We may be seeing this sooner than later. It's hard to predict exactly when, but we could be in that space within the next 3 to 5 years.
11: If we take the current estimate that there are around 8 million people with sickle cell disease globally, and we multiply that by the $2 million it costs for gene therapy, that amounts to $16 trillion. To put that into perspective, that's roughly half of the United States' annual GDP. Or, in another comparison, it's around 1,000 times greater than the combined estimated market value of every player at this year's FIFA World Cup.
15: Today, I don't think that anyone could envision undergoing gene therapy if they did not live in an environment where there was either employment-based or government-supported insurance.
11: Before we hear from our final two guests, I wanted to thank you for listening to The Inquiry on the BBC World Service, as well as recommend other health-related episodes we've covered in the past, such as Why Does Ebola Keep Coming Back? Why Are More People Getting Lyme Disease? And Have We Seen a Breakthrough in Preventing Genetic Diseases? If you'd like to hear more, please do search and subscribe for them on The Inquiry's podcast feed on whichever platform you use.
13: Part 3. Stigma.
11: Daily treatment for those with sickle cell is required for people to live normal lives. Antibiotics to prevent infection, drugs to treat the blood cells, and dietary supplements to help with the anemia. For many living in Africa, it's a choice between medicine and meals.
16: Gene therapy is just a dream for our continent.
11: Dr. Leon Chilolo is Professor of Pediatrics and Hematology at the University of Mbuji-Mayi in the Democratic Republic of Congo. The Central African country is one of the most affected nations in the world when it comes to sickle cell disease. There are more than 50,000 cases per year. Families are faced with severe economic burdens to cope with the condition.
16: Most of the sub-Saharan Africa countries is mainly dominated by poverty. The majority of people is living in the rural areas, and we have an inequity in the distribution of the healthcare access.
11: Unaffordable medicine in this part of the world is not unique to this condition. Between 70 and 90% of all medicines in Africa are imported, which inflates the cost. But there's another issue which is important for our understanding too.
16: Stigma is really a problem, you know?
11: Part of the explanation for this has deep cultural roots. In Yoruba and Igbo, languages of Nigeria, there are terms used for people with sickle cell. They're roughly translated as born to die, or the children that come and go. In some communities, people see sickle cell patients as being marked somehow, having been chosen by the devil or cursed. There is also a concern that it's preventing people from being diagnosed in the first place. It's well documented that in the DRC specifically, there is a general vaccine and medicine hesitancy. So even if mass treatment was to be available, not all would take up the offer.
16: Sometimes it's due to misinformation. Sometimes people think that some vaccines are not useful. So you remember during the COVID period, some communities refused the vaccines because they suspected that they will not be able to get babies. And I think the problem is due to the less education of people
17: Despite this region having the highest rates of sickle cell patients in the world, many people aren't even being diagnosed. That level of testing just doesn't exist in the same way as it does in other richer countries. So if people aren't getting tested, are any getting advanced treatment?
16: Bone marrow transplant is only realized in the sub-Saharan countries, at least to my knowledge, in Nigeria and now in Tanzania. But the problem of the bone marrow transplant is the cost. When people go to the hospital, first, they can have blood transfusion. But blood transfusion is not so safe in most of the sub-Saharan African countries. Patients are at risk of viral infections like hepatitis B or C, HIV infections, but also iron overload. The second treatment available is treatment for pain, but opioids are very rare in most of the hospitals. And I think that the best drug that we can offer nowadays to the patients in Africa is Aduxurea.
17: That drug is offered globally to patients, and it helps keep their red blood cells round and flexible. While much of the discussion is now focused on new advances around gene therapy, our third expert witness reminds us that there are much simpler gains still needed in Africa, regarding it as a public health problem. Gene therapy in Africa, as we've heard, is described as a dream. But what about more developed countries? Time for our final expert witness.
13: Part 4, the new direction.
17: We've heard how landmark gene therapy treatment doesn't necessarily mean accessibility. So what needs to change for that to happen? Professor Baba Inyusa is a consultant pediatrician in the School of Life course and Population

0: pay great attention.
1: Geography is a barrier when it comes to expertise. Awareness of the condition, though, has drastically improved in recent years, with new initiatives launched.
0: India has a very large burden of disease, and just over 2 years ago, the government committed itself to reducing the burden by introducing diagnosis, early diagnosis, and also providing preventive therapies and also providing hydroxyurea. So that is changing the narrative for people living with sickle cell disease. And we are also hoping that a new direction that some of the governments have now met, that actually it will improve the outcome as well. People, even in high-income countries, because of the social characters of their population, they are also suffering in terms of access to a number of care, either through the lack of insurance, and also even education level and social status is actually known to be associated with poor outcomes.
1: In the United States, there isn't a free national healthcare system. Most people rely on private insurance, although many Americans face medical debt and avoid treatment because of it. When we look at the Black population, which, as we've heard, is the predominant community affected by sickle cell disease, recent estimates suggest that more than 10% of those not insured in the US are Black.
0: In the US, in childhood, the outcome is much better. But as they move into adult care, where the health services for adults living with sickle cell disease is not as good as the pediatric, the outcome actually is much worse. But this is not the situation in the United Kingdom or in Europe, because pediatric and adult services are linked and healthcare is basically provided at the point of need, not dependent on your insurance or depends on your health status.
1: At the beginning of July this year, the US FDA, that's the Food and Drug Administration, approved expanded use of gene therapy in children as young as 2 with inherited blood disorders. This includes sickle cell disease. It is the first time treatment like this has been made available for that age group, but it still comes at that high cost.
0: But there are efforts to try and produce gene therapy that does not require that level of cost, because it's going to be given directly into the patient without giving chemotherapy. So the whole question is whether this would have an important impact on the life of patients living with sickle cell disease. The answer is yes, if, for example, we're able to get the much cheaper, much affordable form of in vivo gene therapy, if that actually comes into being, that would definitely be a game changer. But it's a bit way off. But currently, some patients, their lives have changed because they've had this treatment. Sickle cell disease has been like an orphan disease, where we feel there's also some racial issues as well, in the sense that the emphasis for this condition, which has a majority from African origin, is not really the same priority that is compared to other conditions. Whereas a child born in London will survive, over 99% will survive into adulthood. In Nigeria, for example, less than 10% will survive beyond the age of 10 years. In fact, the mortality was much higher than that. So there are a significant number of challenges. And then some of the new therapies that are actually coming up also are not accessible because of cost.
1: So to answer our original question, are we closer to gene therapy for sickle cell disease being accessible? Yes, we are closer, but there is still a long way to go to relieve the pain for millions. Gene therapy has changed what's possible. It offers the prospect of something few believed could be true, a cure. Scientific breakthroughs, though, don't automatically become public health breakthroughs. And until this landmark treatment becomes dramatically cheaper, the vast majority around the world will continue to rely on the basics, early diagnoses and preventative medicines. In some places, getting just that is a challenge in itself, with medical hesitancy still a barrier. This edition of The Inquiry was presented by Daniel Rosny. The producer was Matt Toulson. The researcher was Evie Apsley. The editor was Tom Bigwood. And the technical producer was Cameron Ward.
2: That was The Inquiry from the BBC. I'm Saroja Coelho here on CBC Radio 1. Have a great day.

0: Good morning. I'm Marcus Schwabe. This is Morning North. The number of the week is 50. 50% the tariff that Americans are threatening to slap on a bunch of Canadian products, as you just heard on World Report. We're going to talk more about that and how Canada should respond. We'll talk to an economics professor this half hour about that. John Hancock will have sports a little later. The Blue Jays continue to struggle. It's one of the stories he'll pass along here on the Wednesday edition of Morning North. Jessica Pope is here from our Sudbury newsroom with a look ahead to our 6:30 news. Morning, Jess.
1: Good morning, Marcus. Thank you very much. Coming up, we're talking about new bail reform rules. Some say these new rules will help keep violent repeat offenders off the streets. And others here in the Northeast say keeping people behind bars longer misses the mark and may even overwhelm the justice system. More on that. Plus, an Indigenous leader representing some 39 First Nations across Ontario is now calling on the province to apologize for its response to the wildfires in the Northwest. I'll be back with the news coming up.
0: A little cooler around northeastern Ontario today. Quite a few places in the single digits right now, and it will be a cool day. We do have some showers this morning from North Bay up Highway 11 through Temagami-Nulliskard, Kirkland Lake. Might get a shower in Timmins and Moosonee this morning. Looks like Timmins and Kirkland Lake will stay cloudy through the day, but the rest of us should get some clearing. Some sunshine is expected. Sunny in Chaplow already this morning. So we're going to say a mix of sun and cloud for most of the north. Still mainly gray here in Sudbury. Temperatures will range from 17 in Timmins up to 21 degrees on Manitoulin Island. Here in Sudbury, a forecast high today of 20 degrees. Tomorrow should be a little warmer and drier. Mix of sun and cloud. There's still a slight chance of a shower. Temperatures will be from 21 to 25 degrees tomorrow, except for Wawa, where the high will be 18 degrees. Now, right now, Wawa and Chaplow are both 9 degrees. Sault Ste. Marie and North Bay both at 11. Gore Bay is our warm spot, but it's not that warm. 13 degrees on the island and windy as well. Northwest wind gusting to 41 kilometers an hour. Earlton, Kirkland Lake both at 10 degrees. Timmins with some light rain. Timmins and Kapuskasing both 9. Hearst is the cool spot, along with Attawapiskat, both are at 8 degrees. Down in Toronto, a bit of drizzle, 15 this morning. Sudbury cloudy, we're at 11, and we are expecting a high today of 20 degrees. Tomorrow it's supposed to get up to 23, and it is 13 past 6. Well, Canada's trade war with the U.S. is heating up this week. Monday, President Donald Trump threatened to slap a 50% tariff on a wide range of Canadian exports. Now, in response, Prime Minister Mark Carney says trade talks with the U.S. will now intensify. Here's what he told reporters yesterday.
2: The first objective is to get a comprehensive agreement that benefits, obviously, both countries, that's consistent with CUSMA. CUSMA as it is and CUSMA as it will be, and we'll work towards that. But in parallel, we will do whatever it takes and keep all options. Obviously, it's a comprehensive point. Prime Minister.
0: Mark Carney speaking with reporters yesterday, and it's raising questions about Canada should or will respond to Trump's latest tariff threat. To talk about this, we've got Colin Mang on the line. He's an assistant professor of economics at McMaster University. Good morning.
3: Oh, thank you again for having me.
0: So why is Donald Trump threatening these tariffs now, do you think?
3: Well, a lot of this has to do with U.S. domestic politics. So the war in the Middle East is going badly. It's pushing up the price of gasoline for American families, and they have elections coming in November. So Trump needs both a foreign policy win and an economic policy win he can sell to voters ahead of those elections. And this is going to be it. He needs to get a deal with us sooner rather than later. I mean, from our perspective, it would have actually been a better strategy to draw out these negotiations closer to those November elections, because then the Trump administration becomes more and more desperate to get a deal with us. But they've flipped that around on us, and they've now given us 4 weeks to come to a deal with them. It suits their domestic timeline. So that's why you're seeing this now.
0: But if we don't come up with a deal in the next 4 weeks, won't Americans be paying so much more for this list of products, like a tariff of 50% is going to be charged to consumers there. Won't that backfire on the president?
3: Well, I mean, when you look at the items that are going to be tariffed, it accounts for roughly 5% or so of Canada's trade with the United States. It's going to affect about $25 to $27 billion worth of Canadian exports, which is a lot, but the additional cost that's going to be passed on to American families is not that substantial. So a lot of Americans will not notice a significant increase in their daily lives. Of course, there's also the possibility that what happens is we get close enough to a deal within 4 weeks that the president pauses these. I mean, the way the tariffs were structured is he rolled them out in three different proclamations. So one of them was tied directly to Canada's provincial bans on American alcohol. And so he targeted Canadian alcohol. And the implication there is that if we come to an arrangement on alcohol imports, that he'll get rid of those tariffs. The other was linked to the dairy industry and America's desire to get greater access to Canada's dairy industry, and he put tariffs on Canadian dairy products as a result. The implication being that if we can get close to an agreement on dairy, well, those tariffs will go away. And then the third set was a bunch of tariffs on a broad range of things like chemicals, plastics, some types of machinery goods. And that was linked to the auto industry. And if we could get at least close to a deal on the auto industry, then the implication is, well, maybe those tariffs would go away. So Trump actually set himself up very well with this by having three different sets of tariffs, depending on how negotiations go in each of the three different trade issues that we have. He's got the ability to selectively withdraw some of those tariffs later, depending on how those negotiations go.
0: Now, our Prime Minister, Mark Carney, hasn't provided specifics on how our government's going to respond to this, but he did say that they would look at all options. What are some of those options?
3: Well, I mean, our main option is to continue to negotiate with the Americans and see what we can do in 4 weeks. But I mean, there's always the possibility, if these tariffs do come into place on August 19th, that the Canadian government could retaliate with further tariffs on U.S. goods. We do still have some minor tariffs on U.S. goods that have carried over from last year, primarily on American steel and aluminum-based products. Last year, we had a much broader range of tariffs on American goods, including a lot of American agricultural goods, as part of the negotiating process. And also because tariffs on agricultural products do raise grocery prices, the Canadian government dropped all of those retaliatory tariffs last September. There's always the possibility of putting them back on. Of course, if you were going to go with agricultural tariffs, that would raise grocery prices at a time when we have cost of living challenges here in Canada. So the federal government may not want to go down that route. But there's also the possibility of tariffing other types of American goods as well. So the government does have a wide range of potential options. The only challenge, of course, is that, well, tariffs are a tax on domestic consumers. So if you put retaliatory tariffs on American goods, I mean, American businesses suffer a loss of sales, but Canadian families also have to bear that cost. So it's a difficult balancing act for the federal government.
0: So based on what we know and what you've seen in the past, Colin, what do you think is going to happen here?
3: So an interesting thing, if you look at what happened with stock markets yesterday. So back in 2025, any time that Donald Trump announced a new round of tariffs on Canada or on Mexico or on anyone else, you saw the stock market dip. Of course, last year, what happened when he kept announcing new tariffs on Canada is that we would negotiate a little bit. He would postpone many of the broader tariffs. And we would keep negotiating. Now, this time there was no stock market reaction, indicating that traders don't expect these tariffs to actually come into force 4 weeks from now, that rather the more likely outcome is that we negotiate very intensively for 4 weeks and we get close enough to a deal, at least, that the Trump administration will hold off. Again, anything could happen in 4 weeks. The number of issues we have with the Americans is not so large. They have more trade issues with Mexico than they do with us. It's certainly possible that within 4 weeks, we could work through our issues on dairy market access, on the auto industry, on American streaming services here in Canada, and potentially make progress on steel, aluminum, and lumber as well. We'll have to see.
0: All right. Well, I do appreciate you joining us this morning. Thanks so much.
3: Yeah, you're welcome. Thanks for having me.
0: That's Colin Mang, Assistant Professor of Economics at McMaster University. Reached him in Toronto this morning. And yeah, the S&P TSX gained 400 points yesterday. The Dow Jones also was up 385 points. And we'll have more on business news with Megan Reed in the Business Digest in the next half hour of the program. In just a few minutes, we've got sports with John Hancock. First, some music. Cree Fest continues in Timmins. On stage tonight, the band Relic Kings from Moose Factory. Here they are with a tune called Blinded by the Sun.

0: The Relic Kings, Blinded by the Sun, and they're going to be headlining Creefest tonight in Timmins at the McIntyre Arena. 25 past 6 right now. We've got sports next from the CBC's John Hancock. Good morning, John.
1: Good morning.
0: The Toronto Blue Jays lost again. What's going on?
1: What a difference a year makes, right?
0: I know. Like, we're the World Series finalists last year.
1: Jays fans are over the moon with the best record in baseball all the way to Game 7 of the World Series. This year, the misery just continues. Nick Fortis and Yandy Diaz both hit three-run homers. Johnny DeLuca had two hits and three runs batted in. Tampa all over Toronto, 12-2. The Rays had a season-high 21 hits. The Jays have lost 6 of 7. They've only managed to score 4 runs in their last 4 games, and they're fading fast in the wild card race. Kevin Gausman took the loss. He left 5 runs and 9 hits over 3 1/3 innings. We'll see what Braden Fisher can do in Game 3 tonight. It's a 4-game series at Rogers Center. And by the way, the Red Sox, Orioles, Yankees, Pirates games were both rained out last night.
0: All right, let's talk about Saskatchewan Rough Riders. Of course, there was that horrific crash, collision that killed one of their players, and then another individual as well. And I guess that's going to be all marked tonight in their game against Edmonton.
1: Yeah, it's tomorrow night, actually. The Riders will honor crash victim Bhishma Rajaguru before their game Thursday night against Edmonton. 22-year-old Rajaguru was killed Saturday when the car he was driving collided with a vehicle driven by Riders linebacker team captain Jaden Dalk on Highway 11 near Lumsden. That's northwest of Regina. The RCMP said Monday that the 30-year-old Dalk of Leduc was driving on the wrong side of the highway with alcohol and cannabis in his SUV when his car crashed into the other vehicle, killing both drivers. There were no passengers in either car. Autopsies and a toxicology test will be done in the investigation, according to the Mounties. Saskatchewan Rough Riders general manager Jeremy O'Day talked about the team helping each other through the grieving process.
2: I know that they all got together and spent a lot of time together. It is very nice to know that everyone's around each other. They're all going through it together. And, you know, like I said, you have moments where it kind of comes in and out. And I think it's good that they have each other.
1: Players will wear Dalk's initials on their helmets tomorrow night. And an online fundraiser for Rajaguru has collected about $80,000.
0: Commonwealth Games used to be a pretty big deal. It's sort of feeling less so, and because it's just crept up on us. They get underway right away, don't they, overseas?
1: Yeah, the games are smaller than they used to be. 149 athletes will represent Canada at the Commonwealth Games starting tomorrow in Glasgow, July 23rd to August 2nd. Competing under the theme Mighty Together, Team Canada will feature athletes across 9 sports and 4 para-disciplines. Wheelchair basketball player Katie Dandeneau and lawn bowler Ryan Bester will lead Canada into Thursday's opening ceremony. Dandeneau will be the flag bearer. Bester carries the baton into the stadium. And leading Team Canada to Glasgow will be chef de mission Erica Weeb, an Olympic and Commonwealth Games champion whose own Commonwealth journey began in Glasgow in 2014.
3: I know what it takes to go through the process, to be in a games environment, the pressure, the fear. Commonwealth Games is known as the friendly games. And so less stress, less pressure, but still that same major games environment. We're looking for a top 3 medal potential. And I think my experience across major and minor sporting events is going to set us up for success.
1: 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And just to finish up, in cycling, Belgium's Remco Evenepoel won the 16th stage of the Tour de France. The overall race leader, Tadej Pogačar, of Slovenia was second. Evenepoel now trails Pogačar by 4 minutes and 32 seconds. Canada's Derek G from Osgood, Ontario, 27th yesterday. He's 1 hour and 41 minutes back of the overall lead. There you go.
0: Thank you, John.
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0: John Hancock with sports. After the Business Digest in the next half hour, we're going to talk about Donald Trump again, not about the tariffs, but about his accusation of Canada's willful negligence when it comes to forest management. We're going to talk to an expert about why the science really doesn't back that claim up. So that's coming up in our next half hour. I'll step outside, tell you about the weather for the Northeast for the next 24, 48 hours in just a couple minutes. The time now, 6:30.
4: This is CBC News. From our studio in Sudbury, good morning. I'm Jessica Pope. A conviction against the city of Greater Sudbury has been overturned in appeals court, waiving a $75,000 fine it was ordered to pay. The case dates back to 2022, when a worker was injured clearing the area around the city's flour mill silos. Eric White has more.
5: The city was preparing for the 111th birthday of the silos. It hired a company to pick up needles, cut brush, fix the fence, and mend some of the concrete on the structure. But a wheel on a work platform sank into the ground, and a worker who was 90 feet up in the air fell and was seriously injured. While the man survived, the Ministry of Labor laid two charges against the city of Greater Sudbury. Both were upheld by a trial judge who ruled the city had not done its due diligence to keep the worker safe. The city appealed, and now an appeal court judge has overturned the ruling, finding that city officials did do a walkthrough of the property with the contractor, and a full inspection wasn't possible because the site was in such poor condition, which is exactly why the workers were hired in the first place. The judge cited a past Supreme Court ruling about a pedestrian who was crushed to death on a downtown Sudbury construction site in 2015. In that case, the Supreme Court found that due diligence does not mean a standard of perfection or what could have been done. The Supreme Court is where this silo case could end up if the Ministry of Labor appeals this latest ruling. Eric White, CBC News, Sudbury.
4: The federal government says its new bail and sentencing reforms, which became law last month, will help to keep violent repeat offenders off the streets. But some in Northern Ontario say these changes will put more strain on the system. The CBC's Faith Greco reports.
6: The world is becoming a more dangerous place to live. And we have to make sure that our judicial system, our laws, keep up with that.
7: Sault Ste. Marie Algoma MP Terry Sheehan says that's why his government made more than 80 changes to Canada's criminal laws. People accused of certain crimes will now have to argue why they should get bail while waiting for trial. That's instead of prosecutors having to prove why they should stay in jail. That concerns Anthony Orazietti, the director of Algoma's Criminal Lawyers Association.
8: So I think bail courts are about to be further congested.
7: Amy Collins is the executive director of the Elizabeth Fry Society of Northeastern Ontario. She says the advocacy organization is also bracing for possible impacts because there will be more people to get through the bail process. She says the system should instead be spending money on solving the root causes of crime.
9: Those funds, all that time and energy that's been put into this could have been spent elsewhere in things that we need, housing, mental health, the healthcare system, you know, all of the things that people need.
7: Collins says without those supports, people leaving custody are more likely to reoffend. Faith Greco, CBC News, Sudbury.
4: An Indigenous leader representing 39 First Nations across Ontario is calling on the provincial government to apologize for its response to wildfires. Specifically, the Namegagusagan First Nation in northwestern Ontario, which was destroyed by flames this month. The province has said that First Nations should make their own emergency and evacuation plans if firefighters are not able to get to them in time. Linda DeBossige from Manitoulin Island is the Grand Chief of the Anishinaabek Nation, of which Namegusagan is a member.
10: The province is really trying to control the narrative where we feel that there's been an epic failure of the system in of itself. You know, the reality is that many northern remote communities are fly-in. So simply saying, you know, if a fire becomes too intense, you can self-evacuate. That's not a reality.
4: DeBossige says she has spoken with those who have lost their homes in the Northwest and says many of her members are still in shock. Meanwhile, Ontario's Ministry of Natural Resources is listing 173 wildfires as active this morning in Ontario's north, the vast majority in the northwest. That includes a dozen that were sparked in the last 24 hours, adding to the already record-breaking fire season for Ontario. More than 7,200 square kilometres of Ontario forest has already burned. The fires have now forced more than 1,800 people from their homes. 12 of the 13 evacuated communities are First Nations. No new wildland fires were confirmed in the northeast region today. The premiers of nine provinces announced late yesterday that they are removing barriers to interprovincial sales of alcohol. Provincial rules will be changed to allow brewers, wineries, and distillers to sell alcohol directly to consumers in any province. Ontario Premier Doug Ford joined other premiers in saying that new tariffs planned by the U.S. against Canada signal that it is more important than ever for governments to build an economy that is free of interprovincial trade barriers. And that is the CBC News to this hour. Thank you very much for listening. And Marcus is outside now with the forecast for Wednesday. It's cool this morning.
0: Got a jacket on this morning.
4: Yeah, it was, 11 or so degrees when I left.
0: Still is 11 degrees. Yeah. So if you're going out to take the dog out, you'll want a sweater or jacket or something like that. And maybe a rain jacket in parts of the northeast as well. The radar is showing a little bit of rain through North Bay, Earlton areas, up that Highway 11 corridor all the way to Kirkland Lake. And then there's a chance of a shower in Timmins and Moosonee this morning as well. Looks like Timmins and Kirkland Lake will stay mainly cloudy through the day. The rest of us expecting some clearing around Lake Superior may actually see increasing clouds. So we're going to say a mix of sun and cloud for most of the northeast today. Temperature-wise, definitely on the cool side. Highs from 17 in Timmins up to 21 degrees on Manitoulin Island. Most of the north will be right around 20 degrees, including Sudbury, for your high today. Tomorrow should be a little warmer. With the drier conditions, mix of sun and cloud, there is a slight chance of an afternoon shower, but highs tomorrow from 21 to 25 degrees, except for Wawa, where the high tomorrow will be 18 degrees. Right now, Wawa and Chapleau are both 9. Sault Ste. Marie and North Bay both at 11 degrees with that rain in North Bay. Gore Bay is a warm spot. Manitoulin Island, clear skies, 13 degrees. A little windy on the island, though. Earlton, Kirkland Lake, both at 10 degrees. Timmins with some light rain. Timmins and Kapuskasing both 9. Hearst and Attawapiskat, the coolest in the north, at 8 degrees. Toronto is partly cloudy and 14. Here in Sudbury, cloudy. We're at 11. And we're expecting a high today of 20 degrees. And that brings the time to 22 before 7. We've got the Business Digest next from the CBC's Megan Reed.
11: Good morning. Lots of reaction to President Trump's executive order imposing a 50% tariff on a wide range of Canadian exports. The new duties will apply to a large range of products, including cars, dairy, and alcohol. This was Trump's response yesterday when reporters asked why.
12: Tough on us over the years, for many years, and no other president's done anything about it. I love Canada. I love the people of Canada. Many friends that live in Canada, but their leadership from Trudeau to the current leadership, in all fairness to them, they need us to survive. Without us, there's no way they can survive. So, but they've been very, very tough over a period of the last 50 years, actually.
11: Jatan De Silva, a global trade relations expert and founder of GD Strategic, sees this as a negotiation play ahead of the Canada-US-Mexico agreement discussions.
13: Well, I think we're in a bit of a situation of, trying to stick jello to the wall. We just keep trying things and to figure out what is working in this scenario. We tried those retaliatory tariffs and that didn't work. We tried some concessions and that didn't work. So I think this sort of keep calm and carry on approach is likely the way to go. I think the other thing to do is to put as much pressure as possible on U.S. elected officials to have them speak out. As you pointed out, there is this 30-day period before the tariffs take effect, so that does give the president time to change his mind.
11: De Silva believes escalating the trade dispute with Canada right now is questionable politically, especially as Americans prepare for midterm elections in the fall, and Republicans are not riding high in the polls. Turning to the auto industry, a new survey shows the number of vehicles stolen in Canada each year is falling. Équité, the agency that tracks thefts, says that the rates are down by about one-third nationally since 2023. Despite this decline, Canadians want an improved coordinated response among governments, manufacturers, and law enforcement to bring the number of stolen vehicles down even further. Sid Kigma, Equité's Director of Investigative Services, has this advice when buying a used car.
14: I would say the number one thing people can do is go to the recall sites. So, you know, every manufacturer has a recall site. Go to the recall site, put that VIN into the recall site. Generally, I would say, you know, 99% of vehicles have recalls of some sort. Those fictitious VINs, you'll get some sort of error message, you know, that it's an invalid VIN or something along those lines. And again, that's a really big red flag.
11: The Toyota RAV4 SUV is the most stolen vehicle in Canada. The top 10 list also includes Dodge Rams, Ford F-150s, Chevy Silverados, and Toyota Tundras. Only one car made the list, and that's the 2020 Honda Civic. And finally, bananas are having a moment. According to the New York Times, 139 tons of bananas are grown globally each year, making them the most consumed fresh fruit in the world. And you can see them everywhere. They're in candy, coffee, tea, cocktails, even the snack aisle, thanks to their non-polarizing flavor, which makes them ripe for experimentation. And they're not just for eating. Bananas are also exploding into the beauty industry, seen everywhere from hair oils to skincare to eye patches, underscoring the point that life is going bananas, both literally and figuratively. For CBC Radio, I'm Megan Reed.

Well, as we were talking about in the last half hour of the program, the markets were up yesterday despite Trump's tariff threats on Canadian goods. Toronto's S&P TSX gained 409 points. In New York, the Dow Jones Industrial Average added 385 points. The Canadian dollar trading overseas this morning at 70.94 cents U.S. Gold is at $4,116 U.S. an ounce. So that is up from yesterday. Nickel is trading at $7.65 U.S. a pound.

0: We have been talking about wildfires for the last several weeks here in northern Ontario. Across the country, some 900 fires are burning. Over a dozen communities have been evacuated, most of them here in Ontario. South of the border, though, in the U.S., much of the conversation has been about wildfire smoke.
1: You know, we got to stop the fires up there. If we can help them, we'll help them. But maybe they should pay us some damages or something.
0: As U.S. President Donald Trump, he went on to accuse Canada of willful negligence when it comes to forest management. Krissa Brown is a professor of biogeography at Memorial University in Newfoundland, an expert on boreal forests, which we have here in the north. And she joins us now from her hometown of Thunder Bay. Good morning.
2: Good morning.
0: Well, you're a lot closer to these forest fires in the northwest right now. What was your first reaction when you saw those comments from Trump accusing Canada of willful negligence in forest management?
2: Well, I think I won't share my first thoughts, but my second thoughts I'm willing to share. I think it just really displays a lack of understanding of the relationship between the boreal forest and fire. And I will emphasize Alaska in the United States all the way across to Newfoundland and Labrador. Fires have been occurring in the boreal forest for thousands and thousands of years. These forests are adapted to regenerate after fire. And some species even have adaptations that make them more likely to burn and more flammable. Black spruce, for example, has those branches that sweep down and touch the forest floor, which makes it more likely that the fire will travel up their branches. What has changed, though, and what we're experiencing right now and for the last few years, is that we've had this huge increase in fire activity. And so I think what we are hearing south of the border is a misunderstanding of what is causing that. We've been seeing fires burning much larger. They've been burning more intensely, so with more heat. And the fire season in some areas of the boreal forest have extended as much as an entire month longer than it has historically. And all of those are very much, very clearly evidence-based, driven by climate change. And so we know that Canada is warming at about 2 times the global average. And so those hot, longer summers are meaning that all of the fuel, which is the boreal forest, so all of those trees, the vegetation on the forest floor, is getting much drier. So when we have lightning strikes, or say a human ignition source, the fire is much more likely to ignite and to spread quickly. And that's all very, very much driven by climate change.
0: But we do try to fight forest fires. Is there any truth to the idea that we're not doing a good job around that or around our forest management practices?
2: I think right now we're really, the last decade especially, thinking about Fort McMurray and onwards, we have had a huge wake-up call about what we call in the forest fire world the wildfire-urban interface, and how fuels, as in forests, are configured and managed right around communities. And so I think that municipalities and provinces and the federal government has been working towards doing a better job of managing that wildfire urban interface. So what that really means is we want to disconnect our communities from the forests around them. We can think of it as a fire break. So we can do that in our own yards. You can look around and see, are there trees that need to be trimmed? Do I have trees touching the roof of my house? But we can also think about that on a larger scale around communities. A good example right now is Whitehorse. They're actually building a huge firebreak south of the city to disconnect the forests around Whitehorse from the broader boreal forest as a way to hopefully slow a fire that would be spreading from the south.
0: And does that mean just let the forest burn as long as it doesn't damage any properties? Is that what you're saying?
2: Well, that has been the practice in the past. The boreal forest is enormous, and so there's simply not the capacity to be able to put out every fire that ignites in the boreal forest, nor should every fire be put out. If we weren't letting the boreal forest burn, it wouldn't be the same forest that we rely on for so many things. What does need to continue to happen is for forest managers, fire managers, governments to recognize that this is only going to increase into the future. And so we do need to pour a great deal of resources into fire management, whether it's reducing risk around communities, having plans in place for protecting and evacuating remote communities in a much more kind of smooth and feasible manner, as well as continuing efforts to mitigate against climate change. And so that's perhaps beyond the scope of forest fire managers, but more broadly speaking, the only way that we're going to slow down this increase in fire activity is to slow down climate change.
0: And what's your assessment on how we've done on all those fronts?
2: Well, we're not doing great with climate change at the moment. I think, honestly, we really need to move away from fossil fuels. We need to move away from putting more particulates into the atmosphere to slow down climate change. And that's going to take some big government decisions. When it comes to forest management, it kind of depends on jurisdiction to jurisdiction. I think we had a big wake-up call on the island of Newfoundland last summer when we had some really severe fires that, hundreds of homes were lost in some areas on the island. And so it's unfortunate to have something like a wake-up call be the thing that causes some change. But hopefully, because this is a national story right now, for south of the border reasons in particular, hopefully this is going to allow folks to make some really progressive decisions about how we're managing the forest fire season and the forests.
0: Carissa, appreciate you joining us today. Thanks for your time.
2: Thank you.
0: Carissa Brown, professor of biogeography at Memorial University in Newfoundland, an expert on boreal forests. She joined us from Thunder Bay this morning, her hometown. It's 11 before 7 now on Morning North.

0: We've got the news coming up in about 10 minutes from now here on CBC Radio 1. We've got some canine news to pass along. Even if you're not a dog owner, you probably have heard about the Westminster Kennel Club dog show in New York. It's been on TV since 1948. They've got more than 2,000 purebred dogs competing every year. And one of the dogs who did very well at Westminster last year is from Sudbury. His name is Bowie. He's a purebred Shih Tzu. The Paquette family of Sudbury has been breeding Shih Tzus for 50 years. They've had a lot of success. In fact, Bowie just won Best in Breed at the World Dog Show in Italy. Now, this award isn't a one-off. Last year, I stopped by Patty Paquette's home in Isilda, and the walls are covered in framed photos of dogs and the ribbons they've won over the years. This story first aired back in September.
1: Well, this is Shandy that won the breed at the Westminster Dog Show in New York. And she also was number one Shih Tzu in the States in 2003.
0: So that's amazing.
1: Oh, it is, because we're Canadian. And for us to go down there and do what we do, it's awesome. This one, this picture, is also Shandy. And she was at the World Show in Rio, Brazil. And that was 2004 also. And she won the breed there. And then we go over.
0: Well, there's more around the corner.
1: And then when she was competing for top Shih Tzu in 2003, she won a beautiful Best in Show down in the States. And that is her Best in Show ribbon with her pictures.
0: And yeah. Where is Shandy now?
1: She's gone to doggy heaven, but she lasted till she was about 16 and a half and had a wonderful life.
0: And who do we have here?
1: Well, this is Bowie.
0: And this is the new award winner.
1: Yes. He's done really, really well. He's a 2.5-year-old male Shih Tzu. We brought him out as a puppy, finished as Canadian and American champion very quickly. And then last year, we started showing him in Canada about April, and he just loved it. He's a very, very good specimen of the Shih Tzu. And last year, we only showed him very sparingly because we have, you know, our full-time jobs, so we can't be out there all the time. Last year, he ended up to be number one Shih Tzu in Canada, which is wonderful. And number three, non-sporting

0: December.
1: So is that why you do this for the ribbons?
0: No, we love the Shih Tzu. And every time you do breedings, you try to improve the dogs.
1: So what makes a good Shih Tzu? And has Bowie got all of that?
0: He's pretty close. He is, number one, you want a beautiful head. You want a nice skull. You know, the ears on the certain spot on his skull. Nice dark eyes, which he has. The nose placement should be so-so. Not too long, not low. And the bite on a Shih Tzu is undershot, not scissored like a lot of the other breeds. He has a very good layback of shoulder, and his top line is very good. Good tail set, good rare angulation.
1: And what's amazing about this Shih Tzu is that his hair is long. Unlike your other Shih Tzus, they're all trimmed.
0: Correct. They have to be shown like this. They have to be naturel. And the only trimming we do maybe is around their little feet to make them round. And maybe touch up the side coat a little bit, but everything else is natural.
1: That's a lot of work. That's a lot of hair, right?
0: Every hair you have to treat like gold, literally.
1: And how long does it take to prepare Bowie for this competition?
0: Well, tomorrow he's going to have his bath, and his bath is about 4 hours. So then he goes on the table, and he's dried every layer with a hair dryer. And then when he gets to the show, you get a flat iron out and straighten all his hair.
1: Straighten? Oh, and what does Bowie think of getting his hair straightened?
0: It's normal to him because he's been doing that since about the age of 5 or 6 months.
1: How old is he now?
0: 2.5 years. Mm. Okay.
1: So. And he's been to Westminster as well, hasn't he?
0: Yes, he's been there twice. You know, and this year he went select, which means he was one step behind the breed winner. Competition there is very stiff. And really when you show the dog, and you get the opinion of all these wonderful judges, you kind of know that you're on the right track with your breeding program.
1: And is that where the money is in the breeding? Or is there any money?
0: Winning is prestige. You get a beautiful rosette. People notice you, you know, that your dog is doing super. Rarely is there money in the dog show. Basically, if you show dogs, you have to have a breeding program behind you. So you do produce the next generation. So hopefully there's one that catches your eye, but the others are sold to wonderful pet homes. So that is a little bit of an income.
1: Can you put a dollar figure on a dog? Like what are they worth?
0: The pets, normally anything purebred, go between $2,000 and $4,000. Bowie, you couldn't put a price on him, really. I've had people from Thailand, Brazil, over in Europe, all want to buy him. He's staying here. You have to love it because it is a lot of work. When you can produce a puppy and you see it grow up and it turns out to be such a good specimen of the breed, you want to kind of show him off. You want him to hopefully go out in the ring and do really well. Then you know you're on the right track as a breeder.
1: That's Patty Paquette, dog breeder in Sudbury, and her dog Bowie won Best in Breed at the World Dog Show in Italy last month. That story first aired back in September of last year. News is just a couple minutes away. Just want to share a public service announcement called into our talkback line about another animal-related event.
2: Hi, this is Jacqueline calling from the Junction Creek Stewardship Committee. Grab your headlamps and join us as the sun goes down and the bats come out at our two upcoming guided bat walks. Learn how scientists monitor these incredible creatures of the night and find out how you can help local bat conservation efforts. This event will include a guided bat walk at night, weather permitting, using acoustic bat monitors to detect these amazing nocturnal creatures. We have two guided bat walks this month. The first will be Wednesday, July 22nd at Fielding Memorial Park, kindly supported by Blackbird Studio Sudbury. The second walk will be on Saturday, July 25th from 9 to 10:30 p.m. at Parklong Cemetery as part of the Witches and Weirdos Gaia's Graveyard Market. Both bat walks will be from 9 to 10:30 p.m. Pay What You Can donations will be accepted at the event to support local bat research and conservation. For more information about the event or future bat walks, call the Junction Creek Stewardship Committee at 705

0: 525-8736, and you can find us on social media at Junction Creek or visit our website, junctioncreek.com. Don't miss out on this exciting opportunity to experience how local bat research is conducted and detect these elusive creatures. We hope you can join us at one of our upcoming bat walks happening on Wednesday, July 22nd at Fielding Memorial Park and Saturday, July 25th at Parklawn Cemetery.
1: Thanks for the call. Tonight, Fielding Park, if you want to find some bats in Sudbury. Jessica Pope is here from our newsroom with a look ahead to our next local newscast at 7:30.
2: Thank you very much, Marcus. Coming up in the news, we're going to be talking about new bail reform rules. Some say the new rules will help to keep violent repeat offenders off the streets, but others here in the Northeast say keeping people behind bars longer misses the mark. I'll be back with more headlines at 10 past.
1: And in the next hour of the program, the hunt for the source of the Cyclospora outbreak. We're going to hear from our medical columnist, Dr. Peter Lin, on that. Little chilly around the Northeast this morning. It should be warmer tomorrow and drier. It looks like if you're along that Highway 11 corridor from North Bay North, some showers this morning. I'll have more on the weather after the news, which is next at 7.
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6: This is World Report. Good morning. I'm Marcia Young. RCMP in West Kelowna have issued an amber alert for a four-year-old boy. The Mounties say Ryan Atlas Andrews was last seen Tuesday morning, but RCMP say the boy goes by the name Atlas. He is described as 3 feet tall, 51 pounds, with short brown hair and hazel eyes. RCMP say he is believed to be with the 40-year-old suspect, Elise Andrews. Prime Minister Mark Carney spoke virtually with the country's premiers yesterday there in Charlottetown for the Council of the Federation meeting. And the U.S. president's tariff threat is top of the agenda. Sources tell CBC Carney tasked the premiers to think about Canada's possible leverage. And it's reigniting a debate over whether Canada should threaten to restrict its energy exports to the U.S. The CBC's Janice McGregor reports.
7: Well, that's not going to happen.
8: With Alberta's sovereignty referendum coming up fast, Premier Danielle Smith's rejecting the idea of her province sacrificing resource revenue for the greater good.
7: I think that what will happen is that we're going to have a pretty intense period over the next 29 days, and I hope that diplomacy will prevail.
8: But wouldn't that diplomacy carry more weight if it was backed up by an energy threat? New Brunswick Premier Susan Holt thinks so.
9: We do sell a lot of energy products to New England. We put gas in their cars, we put jet fuel in their fighter jets, and we heat and cool their homes. And so we know that we have those kinds of tools at our disposal should we need them. So we have a lot of options on where we take our valuable natural resources and who we share them with.
8: More trade diversification away from the U.S. could pack a punch. Newfoundland and Labrador Premier Tony Wakeham.
10: But I think what you're seeing now is Canada recognizing that it has a lot of value to provide to the world.
8: But staring down her fall election, Quebec Premier Christine Fréchette isn't prepared to cut Americans off from her province's hydroelectricity.
11: Personally, I'm not there. I want us to negotiate at the table, and we'll see in 30 days where we will end up.
8: Retaliation brought on these latest tariffs, the White House said. Retaliating even more might not stop them. Janice McGregor, CBC News, Charlottetown.
6: U.S. President Donald Trump's new tariffs are expected to be front and center during a Senate hearing today. Trade Representative Jamieson Greer will testify about the U.S. president's trade agenda. It's expected to include some pointed questions. The CBC's Willie Lowry joins me now in Washington. And Willie, what can we expect during this morning's hearing?
12: Jameson Greer is in many ways the architect of President Donald Trump's tariff policies, and he's set to appear before the Senate Finance Committee to address the president's trade agenda, which has been the source of contention and legal disputes here in the U.S. Back in February, the Supreme Court ruled against Trump's use of the International Emergency Economic Powers Act to enforce tariffs. That did not deter the administration, which has since used several different justifications to impose global tariffs. The hearing also comes less than a month after the administration chose not to renew the Canada-U.S.-Mexico trade agreement. Greer will likely be pressed on the U.S. decision to place 50% tariffs on a range of Canadian goods, as well as the status of various trade deals the administration has brokered.
6: Now, Jameson Greer has indicated more tariffs are on the way. What can you tell us about that?
12: Yeah, he certainly has. In an interview with CNBC yesterday, the U.S. trade representative says he expects tariffs on up to 60 countries over issues around forced labor.
13: So with forced labor, the Section 301 investigation of forced labor, again, the U.S. has laws to prohibit trading goods with forced labor. Other countries, most don't have a law. Those that do don't really enforce it. We expect to see some action soon. I can't really specify a timeline right now. I have a responsibility to brief Congress and other stakeholders before I really reveal that kind of thing. But we do expect action soon on that.
12: The Trump administration has been clear. It views tariffs as an important tool in its economic arsenal, and it appears determined to continue to apply them where it sees trade imbalances.
6: Thank you, Willie.
12: Sure thing.
6: The CBC's Willie Lowry in Washington. In southwestern Russia, a fire burns at a warehouse in Stavropol. The local governor says it was the target of a Ukrainian drone strike. The building houses Russia's largest online retailer. Ukraine's president Volodymyr Zelensky says his military launched overnight strikes. They targeted Russian logistics centers and cargo ships. It came just hours after he fired his military commander in chief.
14: Я визначив, що новим головнокомандувачем Збройних сил України стане
6: Зеленський, announcing the dismissal of Oleksandr Sirsky and his replacement. Sirsky's firing came after public pressure on Zelensky's administration following the dismissal of Defense Minister Mykhailo Fedorov. Fedorov's removal resulted in mass protests. Many Ukrainians attribute the advances in the war against Russia to the former minister. We're following a developing story in British Columbia. Any remaining residents in Boston Bar are being told to get out immediately. A newly started fire is burning out of control and spreading quickly. The order came down from the Fraser Valley Regional District. It says the heat and strong winds ignited the new wildfire south of the community. Many residents in Boston Bar have already been forced to leave their homes. There are 89 active wildfires currently burning across BC. 12 were started within the last 24 hours. And First Nations chiefs in northwestern Ontario are calling for an inquiry into wildfire response. They allege the government failed to protect some Indigenous communities from fires. More than a dozen communities are under evacuation orders in northwestern Ontario. 140 wildfires are burning across the region. As the CBC Sarah Law reports, the leaders are seeking accountability.
15: How could this happen? More importantly, how do we make sure this never happens again?
16: Wilfred King is chief of Gull Bay First Nation. Like several communities in the region, he says his people had to lead their own evacuation efforts as wildfires loomed around them.
15: The lack of communication and evacuation support should horrify all Canadians.
16: In the past week, two First Nations were completely destroyed by wildfires, Nomegusasagigan and Whitewater Lake. King is among several First Nation chiefs calling for an independent investigation into how the government has handled the crisis. Ontario Premier Doug Ford says there's been constant communication with First Nations.
17: On reserve is a federal responsibility. Ontario's taken the lead on this.
16: King says Ottawa must also be held accountable, but First Nation chiefs will not accept jurisdictional disputes as an excuse for inaction. Evacuees have shared stories about fleeing in the night, leaving personal belongings and pets behind. Ontario NDP leader Marit Stiles says they should have been given more warning ahead of time.
18: There was no real preparation and no real notice from government, and that they were asking for it. That's what's so frustrating.
16: Indigenous leaders say a public inquiry should examine everything from communications and evacuation planning to overall emergency preparedness. Sarah Law, CBC News, Thunder Bay, Ontario.
6: Small businesses across the country are considering their options with new tariff threats from the U.S. The CBC's Karen Pauls visited a beekeeper in rural Manitoba to learn what the new tariffs could mean for honey.
19: I'm looking after roughly 100 to 150 million bees.
20: Ian Stepler carefully opens a hive.
19: There, this top box is being filled up with honey.
20: He'll be harvesting this in just a few days.
19: I hope they produce a bumper crop for us, and when they do, we just want to get paid for it. So.
20: But that may be a problem, with U.S. President Donald Trump imposing a 50% tariff on everything from wine and hockey sticks to cement and agricultural products, including honey. There's a lot of uncertainty.
19: It could be disastrous. I mean, one of our biggest buyers is all of a sudden out of the marketplace.
20: Pascal Chan is Vice President of Strategic Policy and Supply Chains at the Canadian Chamber of Commerce. He says the list of items to be tariffed may seem random.
21: But we don't think it is. These measures appear to have been designed very carefully to inflict pressure on.
20: In areas, he says, where the Trump administration believes it can have the greatest impact in destabilizing trade talks.
21: This is a pretty dangerous escalation.
20: It's not what Stepler, who's also chair of the Manitoba Beekeepers Association, wants to hear.
19: But it has the industry a little bit worked up right now, I can tell you that much.
20: For beekeepers still trying to recover from years of catastrophic colony losses and lower honey yields, Trump's tariffs couldn't come at a worse time. Karen Pauls, CBC News, near Miami, Manitoba.
6: And that is the latest national and international news from World Report. News anytime, cbcnews.ca. I'm Marcia Young.
1: Good morning. I'm Marcus Schwabe. This is Morning North. Well, the federal government has made it harder for some people accused of serious crimes to get bail. Some think that's a good thing. Others think maybe not so much. We're going to hear from a nonprofit that works in the justice system and a lawyer from Sault Ste. Marie about what it could mean for Northerners. That's coming up this half hour of the program. Next half hour, our house doctor, Peter Lynn, will join us to talk about the source of the cyclospora outbreak in the U.S. Jessica Pope is here from our newsroom with a few headlines. Morning, Jess.
2: Good morning, Marcus. Thank you. Coming up, a conviction against the city of Greater Sudbury has been overturned in an appeals court, waiving a fine it was ordered to pay. This case goes back to 2022 when a worker was hurt clearing the area around the city's flour mill silos. Eric White brings us that story this morning. Plus, good news if you like to drink wine from the Okanagan Valley or spirits maybe from Nova Scotia or other parts of the East Coast. Ontario and other provinces are taking a step toward breaking down trade barriers for alcohol in Canada. I'll be back with the news at 7:30.
1: If you're around Lake Superior, southern areas, Manitoulin, you've got sunshine right now. If you're closer to the Quebec border, up along Highway 11, some showers this morning, rain in Earlton and North Bay, Timmins with a light rain shower as well. Looks like it's going to stay cloudy for Timmins and Kirkland Lake. The rest of the north with showers should taper off, and you'll see a mix of sun and cloud for most areas. Cool, though. Temperatures today will range from 17 in Timmins up to 21 on Manitoulin. Not much warmer than that. Most of the north around 19, 20 degrees today. Tomorrow's forecast is calling for slightly warmer weather. It should be drier as well with a mix of sun and cloud. There is a slight chance of an afternoon shower. Temperatures tomorrow from 21 to 25 degrees, except for Wawa, a little cooler than the rest. High in Wawa tomorrow of 18 degrees. It is 11 right now in both Wawa and Sault Ste. Marie. Chapleau sunny, 9 degrees. Manitoulin has sunshine. It's 13 in Gore Bay, our warm spot this hour. North Bay with light rain at 11. Earlton light rain 10. Kirkland Lake, Timmins, Kapuskasing all at 9 degrees. Hearst is a cool spot at 8. Attawapiskat up a degree. 9 degrees with sunshine in the far north. Down in Toronto, it's partly cloudy, 15 degrees. Sudbury with cloud is only 11, but we're expecting a high today of 20 degrees. Tomorrow, it's supposed to get up to 23 degrees, and the time is 13 past 7. Canada's new bail reforms are now in effect. The federal government says the changes are meant to address concerns about repeat violent offenders and make communities safer. One of the new rules is that in some cases, a person accused of a crime must argue why they should be released on bail. So what might these changes mean for our region? Well, I spoke about that with Amy Collins, head of the Elizabeth Fry Society of Northeastern Ontario. It's a nonprofit that works with people accused of crimes. And I spoke with criminal defense lawyer Anthony Orizzetti, director of Algoma's Criminal Lawyers Association in Sault Ste. Marie. And I started by asking Anthony what he thinks of these bail changes.
0: Perhaps I'm a bit biased being a defense counsel, but certainly some concerns in just as you mentioned there in that introduction, the reverse onus, I think, is the biggest concern. What the impact is going to be in terms of how that's going to affect an accused or individuals who are detained now having the reverse onus of showing why it is they should be released. You know, just the congestion that may cause, I think we're going to see less consent releases, you know, which is essentially where bail hearings aren't run, but an accused is brought before the justice of the peace and released on consent between, you know, the Crown and the accused or the accused counsel. We're going to see less and less of that. So I think bail courts are about to be further congested. I think, again, sort of the spinoff from that is more congestion in the actual jails too. So,
1: and we can get into that a little further in a moment. Just Amy, first, your response, your reaction to these new bail reforms.
5: Well, as always, when I think of the attempts that people are trying to put in place, it hasn't worked for many years. It hasn't worked since the beginning of time to, punish people and have them detained in these institutions. So it doesn't work. I don't see that it will have a good impact on our community, and be following along to see how that pans out.
1: And Anthony, you say that this reverse onus is the big issue in this bail reform, where people who are accused of a crime have to argue why they should be released on bail. Doesn't that make sense?
0: No, I mean, there's the presumption of innocence, and also as Section 11E of the Charter, accused people are entitled to reasonable bail. And I think the foundation has to be that these people are also presumed innocent too, right? Looking at it with that sort of backdrop, I think that needs to be the biggest consideration. Obviously, where there's repeat offenders, criminal records come into play, but that was already something that was, these bail courts were well aware of, and something that's, routinely considered at the bail level already prior to these reverse onuses.
1: And how equipped are people to make those arguments, do you think, in court?
0: Like, an accused person has to be brought before the court within 24 hours, according to the criminal code. But that doesn't mean that they'll get a bail hearing within that time. In certain circumstances in Northern Ontario, you could be waiting, a week or two just to have your bail hearing heard. And now I think with this reverse onus, that could complicate things even further. I think we're going to see more special bail hearings as well, which I think is going to add to that congestion. So I think those are concerns, and we're going to see how this reform impacts that procedure anyways.
1: Amy, what do you foresee? How will these new rules affect the people that you work with, do you think?
5: Well, it's going to impact our staffing capacity. So we get a certain amount of funding from the ministry to provide this. So that only gives us a number of staff. And so if we're looking to do more release planning and place more people in the bail program, then we're looking at less quality of work being done with the individuals that may need the added support. And so, they're not going to be able to get the same amount of work and referrals and community connections that they might see if they weren't on the bail program.
1: The government says making these changes addresses concerns about repeat violent offenders and it makes communities safer. Amy, from your experience, do tougher bail laws actually prevent people from committing crimes, do you think?
5: No. No, they don't. And I often think back to an article I read when we moved back into our building. I was going through some old boxes, and in the article, a male had made the statement of, if the system worked, why is it getting worse? They've been doing this for many years, and they're continuing to do this. And for, I mean, one-size-fits-all approach doesn't work for everyone. And for those individuals, we really need to look at the community supports that are needed to ensure that they're not in a position to find themselves in the criminal justice system to begin with.
1: Well, Anthony, what do you make of that argument, though, that, you know, people are being released on bail who shouldn't necessarily be out on bail or recommit? Like, couldn't tougher bail laws prevent people from committing more crimes?
0: I'm gonna have to disagree with that. I think the biggest concern, I think, that, well, for me personally, is there's already, you know, in my opinion, an exorbitant amount of guilty pleas that are a result of individuals who just don't get bail. They're denied bail. They're sitting in custody. It's like, well, if I plead out, I can get out next week. Whereas if I wait for a trial, I may not have a trial date for 6 months. So it's certainly, I think, going to be a concern is whether or not the system is fostering or encouraging, you know, accused to plead guilty as well. It's just a sad, unfortunate set of circumstances, but one that's seen far too common in the current system. So now with having more and more accused people, you know, detained, I think that's just going to be a greater concern. And to Amy's point, they're not getting the help they need is the unfortunate reality in those circumstances. It's you know, putting a band-aid on a bullet wound, so to speak. So I think that's also the biggest concern, is it doesn't really address the repeated offending behavior that, you know, perhaps is, you know, the lip service that's being attributed to this reform.
1: Well, and Amy, how do you balance that public safety concern with your own concerns about the harm in jails?
5: Mm-hmm. Yeah, it's a very complex issue. I mean, I can see both sides, the fear of the victims, especially, you know, we're presuming that they're innocent, but if you're a victim, you know what has happened, and that fear is very real. But in the long term, that person being detained may not have the opportunity to be rehabilitated, may not have the opportunity, and likely won't have the opportunity to be in a place where they can change that behavior. I'm thinking of those that are detained, because at that point, you know, most of them are still presumed innocent, but they're in the institutions. They're in the institutions that are overcrowded and understaffed, and buildings are, you know, deteriorating, and there's only so much that can be done. But having more individuals detained is not the answer.
1: And just to wrap up from both of you, how ultimately do you think this will impact people living in Northern Ontario, Anthony?
0: I think in terms of the marginalized population, I think that's going to impact them the greatest. You're going to be looking at people who are released on stronger and stricter bail conditions and bail plans. And I think that's going to, as I said, impact the marginalized community the most. I mean, it's going to be difficult for some people, you know, to have a surety readily available with a place to live and be able to advance those types of bail plans. And so I think that's, you know, again, another concern. It already has been, but now, as we're going to see more and more, I would expect reliance on stricter bail plans with, you know, surety releases. I think that's going to affect, you know, those who are marginalized.
1: Amy, your thoughts?
5: Yeah, so, you know, when we're thinking about marginalized, we do a lot of work with women. Of course, we do all genders, but women is our passion. A lot of the women that we find that are in the institutions are there because they've been victimized themselves, right? So you have to really consider that and the supports that they're going to need and that they're not going to get while they're detained in these institutions.
1: That's Amy Collins, Executive Director of the Elizabeth Fry Society of Northeastern Ontario, and Anthony Orzetti, criminal defense lawyer from Sault Ste. Marie. And we were talking about Canada's new bail reforms, what the changes could mean for Northern Ontario. Those reforms brought in by Mark Carney's Liberal government. Terry Sheehan is Liberal MP for Sault Ste. Marie, Algoma. He says he's received positive feedback to these changes.
3: You know, I heard a lot from, the OPP that, in smaller towns, you have these repeat offenders that continually repeat. And they said they know them by name. Johnny or Sally, that, if there was, say, some arson or a break-in or whatever, they generally know that this probably is the person. And I've heard this again and again that, we need the mental health supports, addiction supports. We need victim services. We need programs such as housing and transitional housing and a whole suite of social programming that is important for people that need to get on the right track. And so we'll work with the provinces and territories. What we've heard from communities, we've heard from people across Canada, and the world is a more dangerous place to live, and we have to make sure that our judicial system, our laws keep up with that. So this is critically important because it's going to make these reforms, and there's just on C-14 there's 80 clauses targeting these changes. And I think it's really important to highlight that this was after extensive consultations with the police, the mayors, provinces, and victims advocates too. So it's really about making bail harder to get, including in cases of repeat and violent offending, and ensuring that those who commit serious crimes face real consequences.
1: That's Sault Ste. Marie, Algoma Member of Parliament Terry Sheehan talking about the new federal bail reforms in Canada. To read more about what these bail reforms could mean, head to our website, cbc.ca/Sudbury. We'll have your local news in about 5 minutes from now. Coming up in the next half hour, we will be talking about forest fires and the impact that's had on First Nations in particular in the Northwest. We're going to talk to Linda DeBosigue, Anishinaabeg Nation Grand Council Chief, in the next half hour about that. Right now, some music from Cree Fest, which is happening in Timmins this week. Tonight, Thelma Chicha will be performing at the McIntyre Arena. Here's her song, Born on the Rupert River.

0: That's Thelma Chichu, born on the Rupert River, and she'll be performing at Creefest in Timmins tonight. And this is a big weekend for festivals in the Northeast. From River and Sky, there's the Go North Music Festival, Voyager Days, and more. Rock on the River in Timmins. We're going to have more music and talk to some of the organizers, especially on Friday morning. We're planning on doing that about 7:45, just to give you a roundup of what's happening around the North. We always like to hear from you on our talk back line. And earlier this week, when we had that story about that eagle from Côté Gold Mine that ended up at the Toronto Zoo, we invited you to share your animal stories. And here's one that showed up on our talk back line.
1: It's John from Ellie Lake. Back in 1972, as my parents were taking us to the regular family reunion out in Saskatchewan, we stopped in Jasper to feed the bears. My parents had just bought a new, brand new Ventura with a vinyl roof. We were parked feeding the bears, I decided to roll down the window just to put the bread into the bear's mouth. At that point, the bear stretched and put both his forepaws onto the vinyl roof. Both my mom and my dad freaked, figuring that the bear was going to shred the brand new black vinyl roof. It was actually hilarious. My mom and my dad just kept yelling, "Roll up the window, roll up the window." And it was really, really funny. And that's my bear story.
0: Well, don't feed the bears. Haven't heard that one before. Good story. Thanks for that, John. And if you ever want to call with a story about a critter, you can do so. Give us a call on TalkBack, 1-800-461-1138. 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
2: This is CBC News. From our studio in Sudbury, good morning. I'm Jessica Pope. A conviction against the city of Greater Sudbury has been overturned in an appeals court, waiving a $75,000 fine it was ordered to pay. The case dates back to 2022, when a worker was injured clearing the area around the city's flour mill silos. Eric White has more. That was the wrong audio, and we will return to that story in a moment. The federal government's bail and sentencing reforms came into effect last month, making more than 80 changes to Canada's criminal laws. Now, people accused of crimes will have to argue why they should be released on bail, instead of prosecutors having to prove why they should stay in jail. Sault Ste. Marie Algoma Liberal MP Terry Sheehan says Northern Ontario communities have been asking for this kind of change. But Sarah Jane Berghammer, CEO of the John Howard Society of Sudbury, says the change does not address the root cause of crime. She says incarceration can mean losing housing and employment, making it harder for people to rejoin the community after serving time. Berghammer says addressing issues like housing, mental health, and addictions is key to preventing people from committing crimes. The Grand Chief of the Anishinaabeg Nation is criticizing the provincial and federal governments for not working with Indigenous people during this wildfire season. Linda DeBossigay, originally from Manitoulin Island, represents 39 communities across Ontario, most of them in the Northeast. And that includes Namagusisegagun, First Nation in the Northwest, which was destroyed by fire this month. She says chiefs across the North are worried.
3: I'm hearing a lot of frustration, a lack of coordination. Chiefs are saying how messy it is. You know, we reach out, met with no response. They have to get back to us. Meanwhile, these communities are in crisis and the threat still remains.
2: Premier Doug Ford has said the government is, quote, sparing no expense to fight fires in Northern Ontario. The Minister of Natural Resources has also said that First Nations need to make their own emergency and evacuation plans in case provincial crews can't get to them before the flames. Meanwhile, Ontario's Ministry of Natural Resources is listing 173 wildfires as active this morning in Ontario's north, and that includes a dozen that were sparked in the last 24 hours adding to the already record-breaking fire season for Ontario, with more than 7,200 square kilometres of Ontario forest already burned. The fires have now forced the evacuation of more than 2,400 people from their homes. 12 of the 13 evacuated communities are First Nations. No new wildland fires were confirmed in the northeast region today. And we return now to a story about a conviction against the city of Greater Sudbury being overturned in appeals court with the fine waived. And again, this case dates back to 2022 when a worker was hurt clearing the area around the city's flour mill silos. Eric White reports.
4: The city was preparing for the 111th birthday of the silos. It hired a company to pick up needles, cut brush, fix the fence, and mend some of the concrete on the structure. But a wheel on a work platform sank into the ground, and a worker who was 90 feet up in the air fell and was seriously injured. While the man survived, the Ministry of Labor laid two charges against the city of Greater Sudbury. Both were upheld by a trial judge who ruled the city had not done its due diligence to keep the worker safe. The city appealed, and now an appeal court judge has overturned the ruling, finding that city officials did do a walkthrough of the property with the contractor, and a full inspection wasn't possible because the site was in such poor condition, which is exactly why the workers were hired in the first place. The judge cited a past Supreme Court ruling about a pedestrian who was crushed to death on a downtown Sudbury construction site in 2015. In that case, the Supreme Court found that due diligence does not mean a standard of perfection or what could have been done. The Supreme Court is where this silo case could end up if the Ministry of Labor appeals this latest ruling. Eric White, CBC News, Sudbury.
2: And finally, Ontario and other provinces are taking another step toward breaking down trade barriers for alcohol. Yesterday in Charlottetown, Prince Edward Island, nine premiers, including Ontario's Doug Ford, signed a deal. It will allow alcohol producers to sell their products directly to consumers outside of their home province. The agreement includes all provinces except Quebec, which has indicated that they do support the deal and they intend to sign it in the future. And that is the CBC News to this hour. Thank you for listening. I'm Jessica Pope, and Marcus is outside with the forecast for Wednesday. Marcus, are you a fan of wineries, distilleries, breweries elsewhere in the country?
0: Well, I like a good Okanagan wine.
2: I think most people do, yeah. And it's kind of been a bit of an irritant to a lot of people that you can't get it here.
0: It's not easy. It's not easy, exactly. Absolutely. So I go out west every year to have a glass of wine or do the little wine tour.
2: You're also visiting family,
0: that's
2: are you
0: not? Exactly. That's not really why I go out west, for sure. It's true. But yeah, I'm not a huge alcohol consumer, but I think Canadian trade is a good thing. Open up the borders, you know, those provincial borders shouldn't mean a lot as much as our border to the south, right?
2: Well, that seems to be what the premiers are saying, so we'll see how it goes.
0: Absolutely. And we do have a few alcohol producers here in the north, and we might get some reaction from them in the coming days to see what they think of this opening of the borders. If you want to share your opinion, you're welcome to do so. We'd love to hear from you. You can reach out to us via text anytime. Our text number, 249-377-4153. 249-377-4153. A little chilly this morning. Sudbury, only 11 degrees. The warmest to the north is Gore Bay, 13 this hour. The coolest, Hearst at 8 degrees. So everyone somewhere between 8 and 13. A few places with some rain. North Bay, Earlton, and Timmins all reporting some showers this morning. Meantime, in Attawapiskat, it's sunny. Chapleau, Sault Ste. Marie, Gore Bay, all sunny this morning. Here in Sudbury, mostly cloudy, but I do see some blue sky to the west, and we're expecting skies to clear here and over much of the northeast. So we're going to say for most areas, a mix of sun and cloud, and those showers really just along that Highway 11 corridor and over to Timmins. They will push out of the area today. So pretty well everyone, a mix of sun and cloud. Timmins and Kirkland Lake will likely be the cloudiest through the day today. And we're expecting highs from 17 in Timmins up to 21 degrees on Manitoulin Island. Sudbury's forecast high, 20 degrees today. Should be a little warmer tomorrow and drier around the north as well with a mix of sun and cloud. Still a slight chance of a shower, but temperatures tomorrow from 21 to 25. Wawa with a forecast high of 18 degrees tomorrow. Sault Ste. Marie is 11 this morning. North Bay 10. In Kirkland Lake, it's 9. Timmins is 9 degrees. Here in Sudbury, cloudy 11. And we're expecting a high today of 20 degrees. And that brings our time to 22 before 8.
5: Good morning. Here's a quick look at sports. I'm Scott Reger. The Toronto Blue Jays, now 9 games below 500 after losing 3 straight games, will attempt to bounce back tonight when they face Tampa Bay. Yesterday, they didn't have much luck, losing to the Rays 12-2. Right-hander Braden Fisher will go for Toronto. The Rays will counter with Griffin Jacks. Meantime, the Boston Red Sox pursuit of a franchise record-tying 15th straight victory will continue this afternoon, weather permitting. Last night's game between the Baltimore Orioles and the Sox was postponed because of heavy rain. The teams will play a doubleheader today. The longest winning streak in Red Sox history came in 1946, a 15-game run. There are 15 matches on Major League Soccer's schedule tonight with all three Canadian teams in action. The Vancouver Whitecaps will visit FC Cincinnati. The New England Revolution host Toronto FC, and CF Montreal will be in Nashville to face Nashville SC. And the last place Calgary Wild will attempt to hit the win column this evening when they host the Northern Super League leading Ottawa Rapid at McMahon Stadium. The Wild have lost 9 of 11 matches and have 2 draws as well this season. The Rapid, meanwhile, have 9 wins, 2 losses, and a single draw. That's your

0: The residents from Namagusagagan still reeling after their community was destroyed by a fire, a forest fire. We're going to talk to the head of the Anishinaabeg Nation a little later this half hour about what the evacuees need now and for future evacuation. So that's still ahead on Morning North. Right now, we're going to turn our attention to something that's been on the minds of a lot of Americans, a diarrhea-causing parasite. It's been a challenge pinpointing where this parasite is coming from, where it spread. Authorities do say they found the source, though, but then a day later, the FDA said it was a false positive. So they're still searching. With the latest, we've got Dr. Peter Lin joining us. He is a physician in Toronto and joins us from time to time here on Morning North. Good morning.
1: Morning, Marcus.
0: So let's start off with this latest news from the FDA that this was a false positive. What happened here?
1: Yeah, it feels like FIFA saying no goal, you know, after they reviewed the video. So let me just back up and explain how normally we test for parasites. So we send off a stool sample, and on the requisition, it'll say stool O and P. The P stands for parasite, and the O stands for ova, which is the eggs of the parasite. The lab uses a chemical stain to see the parasites better. The problem is that stain doesn't stick very well to the outer shell of the cyclospora. So no stain, they can't see the cyclospora, the test comes back negative. You need to use a special staining agent or use a UV light to see cyclospora, and these are not routinely done. So you actually have to tell the lab that you're looking for cyclospora so then they know what to use to look for it. But in the FDA press release about the false positive, they actually said it was not true amplification. So this means that they're talking about PCR testing, which is where you extract DNA from the sample and then you make lots of copies of it. That's the amplification. And then you put an antibody that can attach to cyclospora DNA. These antibodies can glow. And so if you have a lot of glowing stuff still there, then it means there's lots of that DNA. So most likely it glowed a tiny bit and then people got excited, but it wasn't really a true positive test. So back to the detective work to figuring out where the cyclospora source really is.
0: Well, and tell us more about cyclospora. Like they say it doesn't transmit from person to person. Why?
1: Yeah, that's interesting, right? So cyclospora is a parasite, so it needs a host to leech off of. Unfortunately, this version of cyclospora, humans are the only host. There are other versions of cyclospora that live in pets and animals, but they only live in them, so we don't get it from them. The oocyte is the egg, that stage of the parasite, and that's what comes out in the stool. Now, they can infect you because the egg is empty. There's nothing in it. It needs about 1 or 2 weeks in the warm environment, and then 4 little parasites grow inside that egg. And so that's why I can't infect you directly. So let's say I don't wash my hands, I make a sandwich for you, and I pass you those eggs, but they're empty, so therefore you can't get infected. However, a farm worker who doesn't wash their hands, and those eggs get onto the vegetables and fruits, and now you have 1 or 2 weeks of warming up, so now the parasites can form inside the egg. So now the egg has parasites, and if you eat that, then you'll be infected. The other possibility is contaminated water that's been sprayed on the produce. So let's say the irrigation water is near the sewer pipes, and with big rainstorms, the sewer pipe overflows, and it spills into the irrigation water. So now you're spraying all these eggs all over the crops. You got the 2 weeks of heat, and now we have lots of baby parasites inside those eggs. And this is why finding out the source is so important, because was it really just one person not washing their hands, or is it a system that's vulnerable to contamination, like this sort of overflow from the sewer? Because if we can figure that out, then we can prevent future events like this.
0: Well, what happens if someone does eat one of these parasites?
1: Well, basically your digestive enzymes break down that hard shell and then you actually help the parasite get out. And so now the parasite is free. It can go into your bowel cells. And once inside the cells, they make as many copies of themselves as possible. And then they burst out of your cells. And then they do the same thing on the next bunch of intestinal cells. Now your army does come in and fight, but the whole neighborhood ends up getting destroyed during the war. So your intestinal cells are destroyed. They can't do their job, which is to absorb nutrients and water. And we put a lot of water in our intestine because all the enzymes and chemical reactions to break down our food needs to be in liquid. So we're talking about 7 to 9 liters of liquid inside our intestine. Now, we can't afford to lose all that water. So the intestine has to reabsorb all of that water back and recycle and use it again. But the parasite just destroyed your intestinal cells. So there's no workers to reabsorb. And that's why the water just floods out. And that's what people are talking about, this explosive diarrhea. And that's why people can get very dehydrated this way, especially the elderly. Also, the small intestine have the things called villi. So think of them like little condos sticking out. So they increase the surface area of the intestine so that you could absorb more nutrients and water. The parasites destroy the condos. So now you have less surface area to absorb, and it takes time to rebuild the condos. So that's why the diarrhea and stuff like that can happen, you know, even though the parasite is gone, because you're still rebuilding the condos. Also, your microbiome, those are the good citizens that live there and help us process food, might have changed, right, with all this destruction. And so now you have different microbiomes. So now you might not be able to digest things as well as you did before. So you might still have bloating and diarrhea, but there's no parasite there anymore. So there are long-term changes that happen even though the parasite is gone.
0: Can you drink something to kill the parasite or I don't know, does it just go away after a while?
1: Yeah, generally speaking, it goes away on its own, but then it turns out an old antibiotic that we use for urine infections actually works. So trimethoprim sulfamethoxazole, or Septra, is the treatment of choice. So one double-strength tablet twice a day for 7 to 10 days, and that works. Those that are allergic to sulfa, not so many more choices. Some people have tried other antibiotics like ciprofloxacin, but not really good data around that one. For patients with HIV or whose immune system is not good, maybe they need to be treated longer, but at least we have some treatment. The hard part is getting the diagnosis, because remember, if I send off the stool test, it'll come back negative, and then we'll be scratching our heads. So once we're aware and get the diagnosis, there is treatment.
0: So can we protect ourselves from getting this parasite in the first place?
1: Yeah. So the good news in Canada is that they test for cyclospora on produce coming into the country all year round. And during the summer, they do even more testing because we import a lot of fruits and vegetables during that time. So far, nothing has been found in our food supply. The cyclospora cases that we see are from people that are traveling back. So in other words, they picked it up somewhere else and they came back. Now, the best thing to do is to cook everything, you know, to 70 degrees, and that kills the parasites and many other germs as well. If you are traveling, stick with hot foods, cooked foods, avoid salads, no ice cubes, bottled water even for brushing your teeth, and don't stick your face in the shower, because if you lick your lips, now you got parasite bacteria potentially coming in. If you're at home, try to buy whole foods, you know, not the cut up stuff. So get the whole lettuce, and then you can wash and peel off the outer layer. The parasite can't get into the inner layer, so the inside is still good. For berries, if you have to eat them, then wash them very well. But cyclospora is kind of clingy, so therefore you might not be able to wash everything off. And this is why looking at where the thing is being made or shipped, local or other countries that do not have cyclospora in their people is where you want to buy the produce. So if the people don't have parasites, then there will be no parasites on their hands, and there'll be no parasites in the sewer system. So have a look at the locals and countries that don't have parasites would be useful. Washing your hands, you know, after using bathroom and before preparing food, that's just common sense. And for the elderly and immunocompromised, I would suggest paying even more attention. So stick to the cooked foods and the packaged things. That just reduces the risk of infection and this dehydration business. Maybe you and I should build an app, you know, that lets people punch in symptoms, what they ate, where they ate. Because one of the problems is they couldn't get the information fast enough. Mm. And that's why so many people got it. So we can use social media to figure things out. You know, how much more social can it be with a headline like explosive diarrhea? So I think that would work, yeah. And then, so I was thinking for this week's t-shirt, it's going to be a guy who's about to eat a bunch of cyclospora parasites on purpose. And the tagline will say, fastest way to lose weight, brought to you by Cyclo Skinny. That's our new company, Cyclo Skinny.
0: No thanks. All right. Dr. Lin, have a good week. Thanks so much.
1: Thanks, Marcus.
0: Peter Lin, he is a physician in Toronto and joins us each week here on Morning North. It's now 11 before 8.

0: If you've been following the wildfire situation here in Northern Ontario, you know that the First Nation community of Namagusa-Zagagan, also known as Collins First Nation, was burned to the ground by a massive wildfire. Online videos show community members escaping the fire in boats. There's huge flames, a wall of smoke. Scott Frank is one of the evacuees. Once he made it to safety, he told CBC Thunder Bay he was struggling to process the loss.
1: And I was still really taking it in. The adrenaline is almost just wore off, and finally got some rest. And now that I feel rested, it's really starting to hit as to what we lost. I've lost a lot before, but I've never lost everything. So it's definitely a lot to take in, and I'm starting to feel it now that I know I'm safe. So I've been able to really, understand the seriousness of what happened.
0: A number of concerns have been raised about the evacuation of First Nations communities. Linda DeBossige is Grand Chief of the Anishinaabeg Nation, an organization that represents 39 First Nations, including Namagusa-Zagagan, and she joins us now. Good morning.
2: Morning, Marcus.
0: Can you take us through that evacuation and what happened there?
2: Well, the community had to self-evacuate. They, on their own, gathered up their community members. They went to the beach landing to go on small boats. They went across the lake. On the other side of the lake at the landing, they were met, surrounded by fire again, and had to go down, 30 kilometers of bush road at high speeds. They, despite earlier attempts to contact the MNRF, the chief included, they were met with either no response or were told that, don't worry, you have nothing to worry about. There's no imminent threat. This was an old fire. And they clearly had, they clearly, really dropped the ball on this one, Marcus.
0: Where are the evacuees now? How are they doing?
2: The evacuees are currently in Thunder Bay, Ontario, continuing to process their new reality. The chief, a day ago, was able to go back to her community in a chopper. And at that time, was essentially, it's really re-traumatizing to go back to that. However, necessary to start the healing and rebuilding process. She reported back to her community, and now they are working with CN Rail to take more members to the community this Friday.
0: What's left? What did she see?
2: Chief shared with me, it feels like a war zone. The smell, the nothing left, just ashes, and very, very devastating. And, she shared with me and others that, it's one thing to see photos and videos. It's absolutely, just debilitating almost to see it in person.
0: Now, the premium.

0: with those communities constantly.
1: So did Namagusa Gagagan have a plan?
2: Absolutely, Marcus. I mean, they worked on their plan on their own. I know the suggestions that the MNR can help, but the reality is that it's Indigenous Services Canada that helps with those. With respect to comments around, you know, also being prepared to self-evacuate, you know, the reality for some of our northern communities is that they're so remote, they need a plane. And not one of those communities owns a plane to be able to carry or undertake that type of evacuation. So we're just feeling that these comments are a deflection of responsibility at this present time. I mean, the community of Namagusa-Sagan, I mean, they're heroes, right? They helped each other to get out. Despite, again, the prior notification, the prior awareness to MNR, some members of the community have shared that they saw this smoke on Saturday, Marcus. It's not a fire that just, you know, erupted beside the community, as is suggested in different media outlets.
1: First Nations do fall largely under federal responsibility. Fighting forest fires is a provincial responsibility. Do you see this as a case of, you know, different levels of government not working together to support First Nations, or what?
2: Absolutely. I mean, we see this time and time again, different cases, different situations. First Nations, when dealing with the province, or when the province has delegated responsibility by the federal government, they will continue to play jurisdictional pinball. They will say, well, First Nations are the responsibility of the federal government. And they push back on supports, just generally speaking, a lot of the time. Yet, in this particular instance, almost all of their expenses are fully reimbursable by the federal government. So I think it's a continued symptom of, systemic discrimination towards First Nations people. And this is not the first time we're seeing this, Marcus. This is a continuous pattern.
1: So what should change? What would improve the situation when it comes in particular to these wildfires?
2: Well, I mean, I've spent some time in the woods myself working there, and, have seen the lack of, prevention for, a lot of these forest fires. There's ways in which a forest can be maintained so that it creates, fire buffer zones that could protect these communities. You know, these communities are an afterthought unless it comes to resource extraction in their territories. Let's be real here.
1: What are you hearing from other communities that you represent?
2: Not so much the communities and the Anishinaabeg Nation advocates and supports, but other sister communities are expressing, just continued frustration with the lack of coordination, the lack of response, the lack of anybody really being able to give answers in those moments. And when communities are being evacuated, it's the role of the chief to be able to communicate with their members about, real-time updates to create that sense of calm, to, inspire hope. Because in those situations, Marcus, there is so much fear, there is so many levels of anxiety, and it can, really provoke other health concerns. And so when the province and the federal government really aren't coordinated at all, people are getting different answers. In the case of the community of Namagusa-Gagan, it was a jurisdictional pinball and nightmare last week. And that's what we were trying to help the community navigate at that time.
1: Well, I do appreciate you joining us today. Thanks so much.
2: Thank you so much, Marcus.
1: That's Linda DeBossige, Grand Chief of the Anishinaabeg Nation, former Chief of Chiging on Manitoulin Island. CBC did reach out to both the federal and provincial governments for comment. In a statement, Indigenous Services Canada says emergency management is a shared duty between all levels of government. It said it promises to give financial support to this community to address its immediate needs, but those discussions are ongoing and can't provide details yet. The province has not yet provided a response.

0: Good morning. I'm RK Schwabe. This is Morning North. Chilly in northern Ontario today. A few showers along Highway 11 later today. Mix of sun and cloud. We'll get to the forecast momentarily. Then we're going to meet a food influencer in Sudbury. Scott from Scotland. He moved to Hanmer from Scotland. He now has thousands of followers on social media. We'll have a little food with Scott in just a couple minutes. It is 10 past 8. In 20 minutes, Jessica Pope will have news for Northern Ontario, and she's here with a preview.
1: Thank you, Marcus. Good morning, everyone. As Canadians struggle with the cost of living, there is a movement among some politicians to regulate or even ban what's known as surveillance pricing for groceries. Have you heard of this? That's when prices could vary from person to person. This has already become an issue in the U.S., and we'll bring you that story coming up at 8:30.
0: A few showers still lingering along Highway 11 from North Bay up through Temiskaming Shores. Even in Sudbury, apparently, at the airport, there's been some light rain in the last hour. I know we had some rain overnight, but North Bay, Earlton, Timmins, all still reporting some light rain. That should taper off today. It looks like Timmins and Kirkland Lake will stay cloudy, but the rest of the north should see some clearing, a mix of sun and cloud in store. We've got a bunch of places that are mainly sunny. Wawa, Chapleau, Gorbe, all sunshine at this hour. Temperatures on the cool side. Highs ranging from 17 in Timmins up to 21 on Manitoulin Island. Sudbury's high 20. Normal high for this time of year is 25. So definitely cool today. Tomorrow should be a little warmer. We'll see temperatures from 21 to 25, except for Wawa, high of 18. And it should be drier tomorrow. Mix of sun and cloud. There is a slight chance of an afternoon shower, but nothing major precipitation-wise. Right now, Wawa sitting at 12 degrees. Chapleau with that sunshine is 11. Sault Ste. Marie a little breezy, 13 degrees. Even windier on Manitoulin Island, sunshine 14 degrees in Gore Bay. That is our warm spot. North Bay, Earlton, Kirkland Lake all at 10 degrees with rain. Timmins, where light rain shower at 9. Kapuskasing partly cloudy at 9 degrees. Hearst and Attawapiskat both sitting at 10. Down in Toronto, sunshine 16 this hour. Sudbury is partly cloudy, mostly cloudy, with a bit of light rain at the airport. 11 degrees in Sudbury. The forecast high for today is 20. Tomorrow should get up to 23 degrees. The time now, 13 past 8. And up next, a Scottish food influencer in Sudbury.
2: All right, Scott from Scotland here. And if you want to be my mate, drop me a wee follow. Today, I am reviewing the Silver Bullet Chip Stand.
3: All right, Scott from Scotland here. And if you want to be my mate, drop me a wee follow. Today, I'm joined by Leslie from Leslie's and Big Al's.
2: It's 35 degrees out here in Northern Ontario. And I decided today is a good day to head down to Le Coffee Camper. All right, Scott from Scotland here. Today, I am down on the corner of Kathleen and Froude at Every Day is a Friday.
4: All right, Scott from Scotland here, and I got invited to check out the new Jersey Mike's here in Sudbury, and I was pretty excited for this one.
0: Now, if you hadn't guessed, that is Scott from Scotland. Scott McMillan, who, as his voice suggests, is from Scotland, but he lives in Hanmer in Sudbury and is becoming fairly well known as a local TikTok food influencer. You just heard a few of his posts there. I found Scott at the Shaka Patat chip stand in Sudbury and asked him what brought him to Canada.
5: So my wife, who happens to come from Hanmer, she was over in Scotland on a family holiday because her grandfather comes from the great land of Scotland. And we matched on Tinder, of all places, which is the craziest place that I could say that I met my wife. And we didn't manage to meet during that trip in Scotland, so we spoke for like 6 months online. Just continuous, and she flew over on Christmas Day, and it was like the greatest Christmas present for both of us, and our relationship never stopped since then. And I followed her back to Canada. I said, you're not leaving without me, and I came back with her.
0: And so you moved to Hanmer.
5: I moved to Hanmore, so I've been here for full time for like a year now, and I actually enjoy it. Everybody says, how can you enjoy it? And I'm like, what's there not to enjoy? We're in the bush, we're getting nice weather all the time, and you can see the stars.
0: So when did this food influencer thing come about?
5: So I've always enjoyed food, being a big guy, being the Austin Powers character name that I won't mention on the radio. So I made a few videos, and the Wee Nickel video went viral, and I went, okay, let's make one trying out the Montreal smoked sandwich at Costco. And it just kept rolling that people would tell me to go to different local places for things. And it never stopped there. I just kept eating food, and places kept inviting me to eat food, and I've just been enjoying good dishes.
0: So this is just so to pay your food bill is you post these videos?
5: Not all the time. I'm very fortunate that I do get invited down a lot of time, and they just ask, you post that video. They don't ask for a good review, they don't ask for a bad review, they just ask, give us your honest review, and I say, that's what you're going to get anyway.
0: And it's an aye or a nah?
5: Aye or nah, which is what I would say to food anyway. I'd be like, nah. Or if it's aye, I'm like, okay, get in my belly. Come on, get in there. So it was a no-brainer that the series just went aye or nah instead of yes or no or good or bad or pro or con.
0: Did you do this sort of thing in Scotland?
5: No, never. Not even. I tried to do like wrestling videos and things in the past, and they got popular, but never once have I ever done a food review or even thought about it.
0: Like a wrestling video? What do you mean?
5: I would create my own wrestling shows using the video game. Very high production, but yeah, it was just a lot of time spent in my bedroom without eating food, actually.
0: So do you have a job here?
5: I'm a stay-at-home dad.
0: So you've got a kid?
5: Yeah, he's got a 15-month-old that he happens to eat a lot more than me, surprisingly.
0: I don't know if that's possible.
5: It shockingly is, but he eats healthy food at least. He's not eating the chip stand food.
0: And that's what it is. It's sort of the chip stand food that you're really into, isn't it?
5: Yeah, I mean, the chip stand food's local. That's the biggest thing to me is I've never seen a chip stand that's a chain or that's owned by a big conglomerate or anything. It's always owned by a mom and pop. It's owned by somebody that lives down the street from where it is, and that means something to me. It's that special, is that you know that you're buying that dish and it's instantly going into the pockets of like a family instead of the pockets of a CEO that you don't know the name of.
0: So what's your favorite place to eat?
5: That's a very tough question. You'll get me crucified for that if I answered it. I'm going to say Shaka Patats is it's got a very close sentimental part. The Porky Pig's just the most delicious meal that you can possibly have.
0: And so what is the Porky Pig?
5: The Porky Pig is a poutine, so you've got the fries, you've got the cheese curds, you've got the gravy, and then you've got pulled pork, shredded bacon, fried onions, and deep fried hot dogs on it, and then a smokehouse barbecue sauce. And this thing weighs 2.5 pounds.
0: Can you eat it all?
5: I've tried. I've never been able to. I've been like, okay, this is a tomorrow venture.
0: Do you think you're having an influence on what people are eating in Sudbury?
5: Shockingly, yes. I've been told by, I always thought maybe, my fan base was going to be, older women, being that they like the Scottish accent. But then when I'm walking in the supermarket and I have, a 40-year-old man walk up to me and go, oh, I went to this place because you said, I was like, what? I was like, I'm influenced by people going and eating. Then people tell me, they're like, oh, I went to Barber and Blades because you went and got your hair cut there. And I was like, I'm influencing haircuts now. I was like, let's hope you don't go bald.
0: Having that accent, though, it makes a difference, don't you think?
5: I would say it's very fortunate. It's something I've worked on my entire life to make sure I have a good accent. So, yeah, I would say that if I did food reviews in Scotland, I would just be any generic guy. But the fact that I'm a guy called Scott from Scotland in a place where nobody has an accent like this, I got very, very lucky.
0: Can you make money posting on TikTok?
5: As far as I know, Canada doesn't have a creator fund or anything, so I'm not doing, I've never set out to do this for money. I don't do the reviews to get free food from anywhere. I do it just for fun, and the fact that I help local businesses is, like, way more rewarding than the good food.
0: And what do you get out of doing this, Scott? Have there been any benefits for you?
5: Well, the biggest thing is I get a very full belly from all the food, but the biggest thing that I've gotten from it, honestly, has been friendship. I was a very lonely man out here, the only friends that were friends with my wife before, but the first thing that happened after I released my first food review was I got reached out to by my friend Ken, who's another TikTok creator. And ever since then, we have spoke every single day. We've hung out every week because he stays like three streets from me. The fact that I've gained friendship from this, I've gained community, I've gained love of another country, I've gained another home. That's what I've gotten. Like, and the fact that I never thought that... I always thought Scotland would be my home, but now I get to say I've got two homes and I get to be proud of that.
0: What are your plans? Like, do you have goals when it comes to being a food creator, or what do you want to do here in Canada?
5: Honestly, I just want to, like, help businesses. Like, as always, like, the fact that, like, Shack of Tats and places like Cafe Wee and all these places reach out and they say, like, you have helped us, like, just that with that wee tiny video, and I'm like, that means something to me. So the fact that my goal is just honestly to keep helping it, keep growing, not just myself, but growing Sudbury, growing the valley, growing just my love of this country.
0: That is Scott McMillan, also known as Scott from Scotland on TikTok. I was speaking to him at the Shaka Patat chip stand in Sudbury. And after I talked to Scott, I briefly talked with the owner of the chip stand, Rick Levike.
6: Well, Scott was the first one to come in and order our porky pig poutine. And little did I know that he had bought one and did a review on it, which ended up going viral. So that's, I knew him from coming into the restaurant, but not so much a personal relationship. And after that went viral, we hit it off and connected and kind of been in contact every day, if not every second day for sure.
0: So what is the porky pig?
6: The porky pig is our regular poutine base. It has homemade pulled pork, deep fried wiener, bacon, and our smokehouse drizzle, which is also an in-house made sauce.
0: And he was the first one to order it?
6: He was the first one to order it.
0: Since then, how's it sold?
6: Since it went viral, I can't keep pulled pork in stock. And within 8 days, we probably sold 40 of them. In the last 2 days, we sold 9. It hasn't stopped.
0: So what do you think of these food influencers?
6: Well, if you have the right character, which he does, and he's very charismatic and personable, it goes a long way. You know, people can relate, and he's very good for small businesses like myself.
0: Rick Levike, owner of Shaka Patat in Sudbury. There is a little article about Scott from Scotland on our website if you want to check that out, cbc.ca/Sudbury. And before I left the chip stand, I did ask Scott if there was a song he'd like us to play on the radio, and he requested the Proclaimers, who are from Scotland, and the song Sunshine on Leith.

0: The Proclaimers with Sunshine on Leith. And Scott from Scotland says he doesn't even come from Leith. He just likes the song, likes to sing it to his child as well. Well, we've got news coming up in just a couple of minutes. And in the news on World Report and in the hourlies, you're going to hear about the Premier's meeting out in Prince Edward Island. Premier Doug Ford says Canada needs to go on the offense against U.S. President Donald Trump's new wave of tariffs. That's been the topic of conversation so far. When he spoke to reporters in Charlottetown yesterday, Doug Ford said it's time to hit back and consider targeting the energy trade that America relies on.
1: We are an energy powerhouse, and we could dismantle the U.S. if we wanted to, if we all work together. No matter if it's the electricity, and I'm not speaking for the other provinces, I'm going to be very clear. The potash, the oil, we're their number one customer in the world.
0: But not all provincial leaders feel as strongly about the need to use energy as a pawn in the escalating trade war. Alberta Premier Danielle Smith dismissed Ford's threats to cut off oil and potash for the U.S., saying Canada and the U.S. should instead be focusing on forging ahead with a new trade deal.
2: That's not going to happen. I think that what will happen is that we're going to have a pretty intense period over the next 29 days, and I hope that diplomacy will prevail in the best interests of both our countries. And we'll emerge with a signed CUSMA agreement that continues to keep a tariff-free relationship between Canada and the U.S. That's what we're all hoping for. And I think that I think we just need to get down to the hard work of getting to the table.
3: Did Carney present a plan at this meeting, or are you guys expecting a plan on Thursday?
2: I think the plan is going to be pretty clear over the next month. You'll see an intensity in the level of the discussions, and I think that there's a real desire on the part of Canada and certainly on the part of all the premiers to get to an agreement so that we are able to move forward.
4: What does intensity mean? What do you expect to see when he uses that word?
2: Well, anytime you have a final agreement, oftentimes what it means is daily meetings going deep into the night, and then ultimately you emerge with an agreement. And I think that that's what we've been looking for, is that there'll be some kind of intensity that will ramp up where we'll be able to get all of the issues on the table. I think that we've been seeing that from time to time Canada has made concessions, and it hasn't gotten us very far, and we continue to have additional things that keep piling up that we need to resolve. And so what we're hoping is that we'll see a deal on autos and steel, on softwood, on aluminum, on all of the new issues that have been raised over that will have tariffs if we don't come to an agreement within the next 30 days. And so I'm looking forward to seeing the Prime Minister and his team representing us so that we can get a deal.
0: Alberta Premier Danielle Smith speaking to reporters in Charlottetown yesterday. Prime Minister Mark Carney will be joining the premiers tomorrow for in-person meetings. And David Cochrane is covering the meetings live. He will be live from Charlottetown on CBC Newsnet this afternoon at 5 o'clock and again tomorrow afternoon at 5 o'clock Eastern. The time right now is 8:30.
5: This is CBC News. From our studio in Sudbury, good morning. I'm Jessica Pope. An Indigenous leader representing 39 First Nations across Ontario is calling on the provincial government to apologize for its response to wildfires. Specifically, the Namagusis Agagun First Nation in northwestern Ontario, which was destroyed by fire this month. The province has said that First Nations should make their own emergency and evacuation plans if firefighters aren't able to get to them in time. Linda DeBossigay is the Grand Chief of the Anishinaabeg Nation, of which Namagusis Agagun is a member.
6: The province is really trying to control the narrative, where we feel that there's been an epic failure of the system in of itself. You know, the reality is that many northern remote communities are fly-in. So simply saying, you know, if a fire becomes too intense, you can self-evacuate. That's not a reality.
5: DeBossigay says she has spoken with those who have lost homes in the Northwest and says many of her members are still in shock. Meanwhile, the Ministry of Natural Resources is listing 173 wildfires as active this morning in northern Ontario. That includes a dozen that were sparked in the last 24 hours, adding to the already record-breaking fire season for Ontario. The fires have now forced more than 2,400 people from their homes. No new wildland fires were confirmed in the Northeast today. The federal government says its new bail and sentencing reforms, which became law last month, will help to keep repeat violent offenders off the streets. But some in northern Ontario say the changes will put more strain on the system. Faith Greco reports.
7: The world is becoming a more dangerous place to live, and we have to make sure that our judicial system, our laws, keep up with that.
8: Sault Ste. Marie, Algoma MP Terry Sheehan says that's why his government made more than 80 changes to Canada's criminal laws. People accused of certain crimes will now have to argue why they should get bail while waiting for trial. That's instead of prosecutors having to prove why they should stay in jail. That concerns Anthony Orazietti, the director of Algoma's Criminal Lawyers Association.
9: So I think bail courts are about to be further congested.
8: Amy Collins is the executive director of the Elizabeth Fry Society of Northeastern Ontario. She says the advocacy organization is also bracing for possible impacts because there will be more people to get through the bail process. She says the system should instead be spending money on solving the root causes of crime.
10: Those funds, all that time and energy that's been put into this, could have been spent elsewhere in things that we need, housing, mental health, the healthcare system, you know, all of the things that people need.
8: Collins says without those supports, people leaving custody are more likely to reoffend. Faith Greco, CBC News, Sudbury.
5: As Canadians struggle with the cost of living, there is a movement among some politicians to regulate or ban what is known as surveillance pricing for groceries. That's when prices may vary from one person to another. And it's already become an issue in the U.S. The CBC's Nama Weingarten has more.
11: Two people can search for the same item and see two different prices.
12: Mayor Olivia Chow is talking about surveillance pricing, when companies use your personal data, like your browsing history, to determine how much to charge you. She wants the city to explore banning and regulating this practice when it increases grocery prices.
11: Reports indicate that Walmart and Amazon are among the companies using it.
12: But that's in the U.S. It's still unclear how much it's happening on this side of the border. Researcher Vas Bednar of the Canadian Shield Institute says it needs to be better studied.
13: I mean, I just wouldn't agree that it's not happening here. The question is how and when.
12: Councillor Alejandra Bravo says they don't need proof before acting.
14: Why would we wait for people to be hurt when we can get ahead of it?
12: Surveillance pricing has been a big talker for multiple levels of government recently. Manitoba introduced legislation to tackle it, while Ontario and the federal government voted down motions to ban it. Though Ottawa says it'll address the issue through its AI strategy. Nama Weingarten, CBC News, Toronto.
5: Now to the latest round of tariffs from Washington, as Ontario Premier Doug Ford urges a tit-for-tat, dollar-for-dollar response. Ontario's representative in Washington, David Patterson, said on CBC's Power and Politics yesterday he believes this latest flare-up is more of an attempt at leverage by the U.S. But he did also say he has taken a lot of phone calls from unhappy Ontario business owners.
15: You know, Premier Ford is expressing the frustrations of a lot of Canadians. And there's a lot of businesses I've talked to across Ontario that are going to be spending money on customs brokers, lawyers. It's not an easy environment to go through, but I know that American business is fed up with the tariffs. They want us to move forward.
5: Patterson says much of the recent talk about tariffs, as well as threats about demanding damages for wildfire smoke in U.S. cities, amounts to posturing, is what he says, and it's a prelude to sitting down and hammering out a new trade deal. And that's the CBC News to this hour. Thank you for listening. I'm Jessica Pope, and I'll be back again in the next hour with local news for the Northeast.
16: And we've got a bit of cloud along Highway 11, some showers still this morning, but they are supposed to taper off. It'll stay cloudy for Timmins and Kirkland Lake, but the rest of us should get a bit of sunshine. On the cool side, though, highs from 17 to 21 should be a little warmer and drier tomorrow with a mix of sun and cloud. We'll talk about that in the morning. That will do it for the Wednesday edition of Morning North. I'm Marcus Schwabe.
5: I'm Jessica Pope.
17: And I'm Roger Cuddywell.
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1: The Commonwealth Games are headed to Glasgow, Scotland. Athletes from 74 nations and territories will compete in sports like athletics, swimming, artistic gymnastics, and wheelchair 3-on-3 basketball. Anything can happen when the level of competition is this high. Don't miss any of the action from July 23rd to August 2nd. 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
2: Weird Al has made a career of turning some of your favorite artist songs into memorable parodies. Think Eat It, White and Nerdy, Amish Paradise. He's a 5-time Grammy winner, and he'll be here to look back on his illustrious career.
3: CBC News, The World This Hour. I'm Pep Philpott. RCMP in West Kelowna, BC, have issued an amber alert for a 4-year-old boy. Police say Ryan Atlas Andrews was last seen Tuesday morning. He's described as

0: 3 feet tall, 51 pounds, with short brown hair and hazel eyes. RCMP say he's believed to be with the 40-year-old suspect, Elise Andrews. She's described as 5'4", 121 pounds, with dark brown hair and brown eyes. They may be traveling in a black 2021 Nissan Qashqai with the plate number RV003L. Donald Trump's trade representatives will be on the hot seat today in Washington defending the president's tariff plans at a hearing of the Senate Finance Committee. It comes as Trump is standing firm on his latest threat to Canada. Willie Lowry has more from Washington.
1: Jameson Greer is in many ways the architect of President Donald Trump's tariff policies, and he's set to appear before the Senate Finance Committee to address the president's trade agenda, which has been the source of contention and legal disputes here in the U.S. Back in February, the Supreme Court ruled against Trump's use of the International Emergency Economic Powers Act to enforce tariffs. That did not deter the administration, which has since used several different justifications to impose global tariffs. The hearing also comes less than a month after the administration chose not to renew the Canada-U.S.-Mexico trade agreement. Greer will likely be pressed on the U.S. decision to place 50% tariffs on a range of Canadian goods, as well as the status of various trade deals the administration has brokered. Willie Lowry, CBC News, Washington.
0: Donald Trump is warning Iran to stop its attacks on ships in the Strait of Hormuz. The U.S. president says he'll destroy a bridge or a power plant in Iran each time Tehran attacks a ship. Trump's threat comes as the U.S. military completed the 11th night of strikes against Iran. Speaking with his counterparts at the ASEAN meeting in the Philippines, U.S. Secretary of State Marco Rubio warned Iran cannot control the strait.
2: And if we create a precedent in the Middle East where a nation state can decide that they are going to control an international waterway, charge a toll, and if you don't pay them, blow up your ships, we have created a very dangerous precedent, which will repeat itself in other parts of the world, including in this region.
0: Rubio says Washington is committed to resolving the Iran war through diplomacy, but he doubts Tehran is equally committed to negotiations. In British Columbia, any remaining Boston Bar residents are being ordered to leave immediately due to a new fast-moving wildfire. The region has been under an evacuation order since last week, but now a new fire that ignited south of the community has more than tripled in size due to strong winds on Tuesday. Meanwhile, First Nations chiefs in northwestern Ontario are calling for a public inquiry into the province's response to wildfires there. With more than a dozen communities under evacuation, the leaders accuse the government of failure to protect. Sarah Law reports.
3: How could this happen? More importantly, how do we make sure this never happens again?
4: Wilfred King is chief of Gull Bay First Nation. Like several communities in the region, he says his people had to lead their own evacuation efforts as wildfires loomed around them.
3: The lack of communication and evacuation support should horrify all Canadians.
4: In the past week, two First Nations were completely destroyed by wildfires, Nomegusasagigan and Whitewater Lake. King is among several First Nation chiefs calling for an independent investigation into how the government has handled the crisis. Ontario Premier Doug Ford says there's been constant communication with First Nations.
5: On reserve is a federal responsibility. Ontario's taken the lead on this.
4: King says Ottawa must also be held accountable, but First Nation chiefs will not accept jurisdictional disputes as an excuse for inaction. Sarah Law, CBC News, Thunder Bay, Ontario.
0: That's your world this hour. I'm Pep Philpott.
6: Today's weather is calling for showers at first for communities near the Quebec border and for Timmins, Cochrane, Little Abitibi, and Kisagami Lake. Those should end early this afternoon, and after that, it will likely be cloudy or mainly cloudy, but maybe more of a mix of sun and cloud for Temagami and Temiskaming shores. For North Bay, West Nipissing, and the French River area, rain until around noon, then a mix of sun and cloud. Most of the rest of the region will be sunny or will have a mix of sun and cloud. Gusting winds for most areas, cooler today with highs reaching between 17 and 21 degrees.
7: I'm Garvey Bailey, sitting in for Tom Power. Welcome to Q. Ron Funches has one of the most distinctive voices in comedy, literally. You'll know him from Black-ish, Transparent, and The Traitors. That voice he was bullied for as a kid is now his trademark. Ron's got a new stand-up tour. He came by to talk about his recent autism diagnosis, sticking it to the bullies, and being a dad. And you know what? We have even more comedy on the show. Rebecca Northen is an actor, theater director, who loves a bit of audience participation. It's actually at the heart of all of her productions. She dropped by to tell us about her latest projects and why making deep connections with her audience brings her so much joy.

0: 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With featured games on CBC Television, the future of the game is here. 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The CBC News is next, and then it's commotion.
1: Esther Perel has built an empire around helping people navigate relationships. She has a podcast, celebrities have endorsed her, Oprah is a fan. More recently, she consulted on the movie The Invite. How did a couples therapist infiltrate pop culture? The group chat weighs in.
2: From CBC News, The World This Hour, I'm Pat Philpott. We begin in BC, where RCMP and West Kelowna have issued an amber alert for a four-year-old boy. Police say Ryan Atlas Andrews was last seen Tuesday morning. He's described as 3 feet tall, 51 pounds, with short brown hair and hazel eyes. RCMP say he's believed to be with the 40-year-old suspect, Elise Andrews. Canada's leaders are discussing options on how to respond to Donald Trump's latest tariff threat. The U.S. president says he'll impose 50% tariffs on a wide range of Canadian goods within 30 days. Ralph Goodale is a member of Prime Minister Mark Carney's Advisory Committee on U.S. Economic Relations. He says Trump's threat comes with a silver lining.
3: The good news from this latest tariff tantrum from Mr. Trump is that he is now saying, and his officials are now saying, they are ready to have a serious conversation

0: The ability to drown out the noise around you is essential. But when it's not just your spirit being tested, it's your body being ground down, you have to dig deep. Wickenheiser had to reach down to her very core to survive. And she had to do it while every eyeball was on her, waiting for her to fold, waiting for her to quit, waiting for her to cry. But Wickenheiser had the grit to overcome it all. Haley Wickenheiser had the resolve to get back up and not back down. When she was told over and over again that girls don't skate and girls don't play hockey, she had one response. Watch me. Never, ever give up.
1: 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Named Officer of the Order of Canada, 2011. Inducted into the Hockey Hall of Fame, 2019.
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5: I'm Amanda Pfeffer. On the next Ontario Today, the rising cost of owning a pet, from food to vet appointments.
6: I guess I expected the price to go up a little bit, but not more than quadrupled.
5: The tough choices for pet owners and how you manage. That's Ontario Today after the new news.
7: This is CBC News. The time is 12 o'clock. Currently in Sudbury, it is 15 degrees. Good afternoon. I'm Jessica Pope. It is only the middle of Ontario's wildfire season, but early estimates do suggest that this season may be the worst on record. According to the province, 181 active fires are burning as of this morning, including 12 new ones over the past 24 hours, most of which are in northwestern Ontario. 13 communities have been evacuated, 12 of them First Nations. Some of the First Nations chiefs have expressed frustration about a lack of timely support for those evacuations. Mike Harris is the Provincial Minister for Natural Resources. He says the government has stepped up to help.
8: Our number one goal is making sure that there's no loss of life and we do everything that we can to keep people safe. And in these circumstances, so far, we pray that this is the case moving forward as well. There has been no loss of life. There has been no major injuries, and we've been able to evacuate everybody that's either asked to be evacuated or folks that we have put emergency orders in place.
7: The government has also faced criticism for its budgeting for fighting these fires, but Harris says the government has doubled its firefighting budget since assuming power in 2018. And he says it is well staffed with crews and equipment to help communities fight the wildfires. However, First Nations chiefs in Ontario are calling for more accountability and a public inquiry into the province's wildfire response. With more than a dozen communities.

0: Communities under evacuation, indigenous leaders say the government has failed to protect people. Sarah Law reports.
1: How could this happen? More importantly, how do we make sure this never happens again?
2: Wilfred King is chief of Gull Bay First Nation. Like several communities in the region, he says his people had to lead their own evacuation efforts as wildfires loomed around them.
1: The lack of communication and evacuation support should horrify all Canadians.
2: In the past week, two First Nations were completely destroyed by wildfires, Nomegusasagigan and Whitewater Lake. King is among several First Nation chiefs calling for an independent investigation into how the government has handled the crisis. Ontario Premier Doug Ford says there's been constant communication with First Nations.
3: On reserve is a federal responsibility. Ontario's taken the lead on this.
2: King says Ottawa must also be held accountable, but First Nation chiefs will not accept jurisdictional disputes as an excuse for inaction. Sarah Law, CBC News, Thunder Bay, Ontario.
0: Canada's leaders are discussing options in how to respond to Donald Trump's latest tariff threat. The U.S. president says he will impose 50% tariffs on a wide range of Canadian goods within 30 days. Rolf Goodale is a member of Prime Minister Mark Carney's Advisory Committee on U.S. Economic Relations. He says Trump's threat comes with a silver lining.
4: The good news from this latest tariff tantrum from Mr. Trump is that he is now saying, and his officials are now saying, they are ready to have a serious conversation over the next 30 days. We've had proposals before them for months to which they have not responded.
0: Goodell says he's hopeful the talks will result in a comprehensive long-term trade agreement. But in the meantime, Ottawa is trying to find new markets for its products. Today, Canada's foreign minister spoke in the Philippines to the Association of Southeast Asian Nations. Anita Anand is trying to negotiate a new trade deal.
5: For Canada, this agreement is more than just a trade deal. It is a priority for us to make a strategic investment in mutual economic resilience and long-term prosperity.
0: The proposed deal would include Indonesia, the Philippines, Thailand, and Vietnam. Last year, bilateral merchandise trade between Canada and ASEAN reached about $52.4 billion, a 23% increase from 2024. For millions of Ontarians, finding a family doctor feels nearly impossible. But a new initiative in southern Ontario may offer a glimmer of hope and a potential blueprint for the rest of the province. Tyler Cheese has more.
6: Dr. Faye Goldman, a family physician with the Midwest Toronto Ontario Health Team, says the province's family doctors are overworked.
7: Family doctors tend to, because of the system, we're doing a whole bunch of different things. We're not just practicing medicine. We're doing a lot of administrative forms and time spent, all these things that keep building on us.
6: To help doctors see more patients, Goldman's team launched two programs, one hiring onboarding nurses to handle time-consuming paperwork, the other giving small clinics access to other providers like dietitians and therapists. The result, over 15,000 West End residents paired with a doctor. Dr. Tara Kieran with St. Michael's Hospital Academic Family Health Team says easing the workload is critical to addressing the shortage.
8: We need to train more family doctors. We need to make family medicine more attractive. That includes like conferring the respect that that profession is due, ensuring that, you know, it's paid adequately.
6: She says that support won't just keep current doctors in practice. It could also help recruit the new ones Ontario desperately needs. Tyler Cheese, CBC News, Toronto.
0: And that is the CBC News to this hour. I'm Jessica Pope.

0: clinics that, you know, that don't hide it. If you ask your veterinarian point blank, you know, is this clinic owned by a corporate group or a investment firm? I can't remember what they're called. They should be able to tell you right away, right off the hop. It shouldn't be something they're ashamed of. And I will say too, definitely, I have worked for clinics that have been both privately owned and corporate owned. And at least as a veterinarian, I haven't had a bad experience with corporate owned groups. I think each corporation is different in the way they manage it. But definitely they can provide excellent care for animals too, for sure.
1: I want to thank you very much for giving us your insight. Our guest, Charmaine Brett, has been listening in. Just a quick comment from you as you've listened to our callers today.
2: It's been a pleasure to be here. And one thing that I just wanted to lift up to the previous comment was we're really trying to partner with vet schools right now across the province to bring students in really early with experiential learning so they can understand what it's like to be a veterinarian in shelters. I think it's a really wonderful avenue. We're trying to be competitive with veterinary practices so we can get more people out there helping out in the clinics and in the shelters. Mm. It's such a good feeling to be able to do that with these animals.
1: Charmaine Brett is the president and CEO of the Ontario SPCA and Humane Society. We also heard from veterinarian Dr. Cliff Redford. I hope you enjoyed this show. Tomorrow we're talking about the cost of your outrage. When does it get too high? I hope you can join us for that conversation. I'm Amanda Pfeffer. We'll be right back here tomorrow at noon.
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7: Maggie O'Farrell brought Shakespeare's son, Hamnet, out of the footnotes of history with her 2020 novel. Riding her recent Oscar success, she's now here to tell me about her new book, an Irish epic with a Canadian connection.
8: From CBC News, The World This Hour, I'm Kaz Boivin. The United States Trade Representative says talks to review the CUSMA free trade deal will likely take months. He says he hopes to provide Canada with options for an interim deal by the end of the year. Jameson Greer was testifying at a congressional hearing on Donald Trump's economic policies. Earlier this week, the U.S. president announced 50% tariffs on hundreds of Canadian goods. Greer defended those measures.
9: We're fighting against a ban on American liquor on shelves. We're fighting against hard caps on export of American cars. We're trying to balance this relationship, have as much trade, liberal trade in North America as possible while protecting our producers.
8: The new tariffs come into effect in 1 month. Prime Minister Mark Carney says both sides have committed to intensify negotiations. Trade with the U.S. and the latest tariff threats are top of mind for Canada's premiers who are meeting in Charlottetown. Carney will join them in person tomorrow. CBC's Janice McGregor has more on what's being discussed ahead of that.
10: Nothing unites like a common opponent, and there's no more popular opponent in Canada right now than Donald Trump.
11: Manitoba Premier Wab Kinew offering his take on why premiers may try to get along this week and not bow to U.S. pressure.
10: I think the American president is very vulnerable right now. The cost of living is a political disaster for Donald Trump, and a lot of people in Canada are saying in order for us to get a CUSMA deal, we should give him a win, but I'm wondering whether we should.
11: Host Premier Rob Lance is trying to set that debate aside for now.
12: We're not ignoring it, but we've got other work to do.
11: Work like a renewed push for federal health funding.
12: Improving access to primary care here, workforce retention, recruitment and retention, very important. Energy security is incredibly important.
11: But as PEI pushes for closer interprovincial ties like new subsea cables, these energy security talks remain shaped by American threats. Janice McGregor, CBC News, Charlottetown.
8: Crime rates were down across most of the country in 2025. That's according to Statistics Canada, which adds that the severity of crimes also declined for a second year in a row. Major contributors include lower incidents of break and enters and motor vehicle theft. On the other hand, shoplifting has risen for a fifth consecutive year. Among violent crimes, the number of homicides saw its sharpest drop in four decades, and last year was the lowest number recorded since 2014.

0: You're with CBC Radio 1 in northeastern Ontario, and with the latest from the Sudbury Newsroom, I'm Brendan Connor. It's only the middle of Ontario's wildfire season, but early estimates are suggesting this season may be the worst on record. According to the province, 181 active fires are burning as of this morning, including 12 new ones over the past 12 hours, and most of those in northwestern Ontario. 13 communities have been evacuated. 12 of those are First Nation communities, and some of the First Nation chiefs have expressed frustration about the lack of timely support for evacuations. They're now asking for a public inquiry into the response by the Ford government. Also today, the Prime Minister, Mark Carney, convened the Incident Response Group with ministers and senior officials to discuss the wildfire situation. The group was briefed on increased wildfire activity across Canada, especially the situation in northwestern Ontario this month. The Prime Minister reiterated the federal government's commitment to deploy every resource needed to keep Canadians safe. Checking the weather forecast for northeastern Ontario this afternoon, expect a mix of sun and cloud with a few showers for North Bay, Timiskaming Shores, Kirkland Lake. Also periods of rain for Moosonee. Clearing skies for Fort Albany and Attawapiskat. Highs from 17 to 23 today. Tonight, cloudy skies, low from 13 down to 9 degrees, although along James Bay it'll get down to 5 degrees. And for tomorrow, a mix of sun and cloud, chance of an afternoon shower. Highs from 21 to 25.
1: Hi, welcome back to Bookends. I'm Matea Roach. Let's get back to my conversation with Maggie O'Farrell. In this new novel, Land, one of the children in the family that we're following is this boy named Eugene, who is nonverbal and displays some behaviors that now maybe we would associate with being on the autism spectrum. Obviously, in the period of time that you're writing about, that's not really the way that those sorts of traits would have been talked about. Why did you want to include this kind of character and put him in this setting of, you know, we're talking about the land, we're talking about the aftermath of this famine that everyone's kind of experienced as this collective trauma?
2: Well, I always knew that one of the characters would be nonverbal, which is what Eugene is. And I was very careful not to kind of superimpose any kind of modern analysis or diagnosis of who he is, you know, because the family are just very accepting of his lack of speech. But for me, the novel is very much about speech and silence. You know, the first line is, his father was ever a man of few words. And the way Fina and Tomas, the parents, deal with the terrible things they've been through and the terrible things they've seen is to be silent about them. I think that was probably people's reaction, especially at that time. That time in history. And I think all four children are very aware of these gaps in their parents' stories and their parents' lives, and they all react to it in different ways. But Eugene is someone who doesn't speak, but he actually hears and takes in an awful lot more than any of the other characters. That's his response to his parents' experiences. And I find he's a very, very interesting character to write because he doesn't let anything out, but he's actually very adroit at communicating, particularly with his family.
1: You know, again, we've been speaking about how this novel relates to both your personal family history with the map making, to your Irish roots and feeling connected to that. You conclude the acknowledgements with a message to your great-great-grandfather in Irish. What's the message and why did you want to have that be the last thing that people see?
2: It means, may he rest in eternal peace. Because I think he lived through terrible, turbulent times. And also it's an acknowledgement that he never expected or possibly wanted a great-great-granddaughter to write a novel about him. So that's why I don't give him his real name. And I don't really talk about the joins where fact ends and fiction starts. I feel like I belong to him, but he doesn't belong to me. You know, I'm very far from his only descendant. So that was my main feeling towards him when I finished the book, that I would hope that he's resting in peace wherever he is.
1: Yeah. A lovely sentiment. And yeah, you like to think that if you're writing perhaps something about your ancestors based on your ancestors, that they would feel that you did a good job with the work. So
2: I hope so.
1: I loved the, yeah, I hope so. Absolutely. I mean, as far as I'm concerned, fantastic novel. I loved reading it. Maggie, thank you so much for joining us today. It's been a real pleasure.
2: Oh, it's a pleasure. Thank you.

0: Our executive producer is Aaron Balser. Shout out to our audio tech, Aronde Williams, and to the rest of the CBC Books team. I'm Matea Roach, and this is Bookends. 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Thanks for listening, and I'll see you next time. Because when the book ends, the conversation begins.
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2: Liftoff.
1: Others to the bottom of the ocean. Or those who prefer to battle the brutal elements of the Antarctic. 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Billionaire Tourism on Under the Influence with Terry O'Reilly. 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
3: Hi, it's Michelle Elliott. With wildfire smoke an ever-present threat in many places across Canada, there's a push to spread the word about the impact of the smoke on children's health, especially if they have asthma.
4: From CBC News, The World This Hour, I'm Kaz Bovin. Trade and healthcare are two of the major topics Canada's premiers are discussing at their conference in Charlottetown today. Manitoba's Wab Kanu says while the provinces and territories do not agree on everything, they will come together against a common opponent, like U.S. President Donald Trump.
5: As siblings, we'll often always have differences of opinion on smaller matters. But if somebody from outside the family tries to interfere, well, then they're dealing with a problem.
4: Trump announced new 50% tariffs on a wide range of Canadian goods, including some agricultural and lumber products, as well as some manufactured goods with a quintessentially Canadian theme, like hockey sticks. The measures kick in August 19th, unless there's an agreement made by then. Washington's top trade official insists these latest 50% tariffs on Canadian goods are justified, but some U.S. lawmakers disagree. They grilled him at a congressional hearing, calling the levies bad for trade and worse for diplomacy. Julia Wong reports.
6: We really value our relationship with Canada.
7: Democratic Senator Peter Welch says the roller coaster of Canada-U.S. tariffs is hurting his state of Vermont.
6: People just don't know what to count on.
7: The 50% tariffs are partly in response to a ban on U.S. liquor in most provinces. Republican Senator Marsha Blackburn of Tennessee questions how the new measures will reverse that decision.
8: Now that pressure has been applied, what will come next?
7: Canada has unfair trade practices with the U.S., argues its trade representative, Jameson Greer, and he's pleading for patience.
9: We're trying to balance this relationship, have as much trade, liberal trade in North America as possible while protecting our producers.
7: As for when negotiations over the CUSMA Free Trade Agreement will be wrapped, Greer says he's hopeful leaders will have options to consider by the end of the year. Julia Wong, CBC News, Washington.
4: The trial of Nicolas Maduro will begin on June 1st of next year. U.S. prosecutors accuse the former Venezuelan president of a conspiracy to move thousands of tons of cocaine inside the United States. Maduro and his wife have pleaded not guilty and are being held in a Brooklyn jail. In January, they were captured by U.S. special forces in a nighttime raid on their home in Caracas. Maduro says he was kidnapped and is being held as a prisoner of war. OpenAI says one of its artificial intelligence models went rogue and hacked another company. The ChatGPT creator says it happened during a test. Cybersecurity experts say the incident shows AI is exploiting vulnerabilities faster and humans need better safeguards to contain it. Ina Sidhu has more.
2: OpenAI calls it an unprecedented cyber incident. In a blog post, the company says it was testing an AI system that can operate alone after some human instruction. That system broke out of its digital sandbox and accessed the internet to look for solutions outside the testing parameters. That resulted in a hack into AI startup Hugging Face. OpenAI says no customer data was compromised, but the incident is highlighted.

0: Expected deaths happened around its hottest ever days in late June. The difference between expected deaths and the actual number was the highest from any heat wave since 2003. That is your World This Hour. 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
1: The weather for tonight, clear to partly cloudy for most areas, though it could be cloudier at first for some communities. It will be cloudier for Kirkland Lake, Englehart, and for Kapuskasing, Hearst, and Smooth Rock Falls, with winds becoming light for most of the region. Fog patches will develop for Agawa, Lake Superior Park, and Wawa, and gusting winds are expected for Manitoulin Island. Lows tonight, 9 to 13 degrees, but cooler in the far north at 5 to 7 degrees. Tomorrow, either sunny or a mix of sun and cloud for most areas, but cloudier from Timmins up to Attawapiskat, with the possibility of showers.
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3: 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Number one.
4: This was the number one song from last week. Yes, that is Baby No Money out of Vancouver with his hit Round and Round. Will it be able to hang on to the top spot for 3 weeks in a row? You'll need to stick with us until the end of the hour to find out. I'm Jeremy Ratt, in for Grant Lawrence, and on your countdown this week, you'll hear three debut songs entering the countdown, as well as new ones from Ariana Grande, Cherry, and Glenn Lewis. You'll also hear which song is the highest jumper on the chart and which song received the most online votes this past week. And this is how the chart comes together. Every week, we count up all of your votes that come into our voting page at cbcmusic.ca/top20vote. We also keep track of Canadian streaming numbers and radio spins across this country to come up with the chart rankings that you're about to hear. And all the songs on the top 20 can also be heard on After Dark, Drive, and Mornings on CBC Music. So let's get this countdown started with a new single from Valley out of Toronto. The group will be performing at the Jubilee Festival on the East Coast at the end of July. And to get you ready, we have Valley's new single for you now. It's called Vending Machine, and it kickstarts this week's CBC Music Top 20 at number 20.

Entering the countdown at number 19, that is our second debut of the week, courtesy of American singer and rapper Role Model with his new single called High Hopes 3000. Role Model is preparing the release of his new studio album coming August 7th entitled Chuck Timely and the Hourglass. Catch Role Model live when he rolls through Vancouver September 12th at the Freedom Mobile Arch. 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I'm Jeremy Rett, and if you want to help Role Model or Valley to climb this chart, you can do so by voting for their song right now at cbcmusic.ca/top20vote. That is where you can check out many of the artists and songs that are hoping to break into the chart as well. That's cbcmusic.ca/top20vote. Now, up next, it's our third and final debut this week, and it comes from an artist that received the most online votes this past week. It's Carly Rae Jepsen. Carly Rae's new double album will be released September 18th, entitled Day and Night. Expect 24 tracks separated into two full albums, and we have the first single from it for you now. Entering the countdown at number 18, this is new music from the one and only Carly Rae Jepsen with On Wires, right here on your CBC Music Top 20.

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0: That song debuted on last week's countdown. It's new music from Cherry with Hall of Fame. And this week, it climbs three spots to land at number 17. I'm Jeremy Ratt in Vancouver, sitting in the hosting chair while Grant is away, and I would really like to play all these songs in full for you, but we just don't have enough time. So here's a quick spin through the songs coming in at number 16 to 14.
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0: Love, out of Treaty 6, climbs up three spots to take number 16 with Machi Nimiko.

out of Toronto moves up two spots to number 15. The Revivalists also climbed two spots to take number 14 with Razorblades and Runways.

0: 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Counting down the 20 hottest tracks of the week.
1: I'm Jeremy Ratt, still to come, number one. So, the big question is, will Vancouver's Baby No Money continue his hold on the top spot for 3 weeks in a row with his summer hit called Round and Round? Or will Stormzy or Begonia make it to number one? They're all getting close to the top, so stick around to find out who takes top honors this week. Now up next, it's new music from Glenn Lewis. It's been over a decade since we've had a new album, and the wait is over. Overture is the title of Glenn Lewis's new album. It was released on June 19th, and that is where you will find this next single. It's called Give You All My Love. And this week, it climbs two spots to take the number 13 position

0: Very nice. That is new music from True Mountain Laurel out of the West Coast with the title track to their new album called Angel So Bad. This week, it hikes up two spots to take number 12. Look for True Mountain Laurel's new album August 28th. And here is another date to throw your way, September 28th. It's when True Mountain Laurel performs at the Halifax Urban Folk Festival at the Carlton. I'm your guest host, Jeremy Ratt, and coming up, your local news.
1: You're with CBC Radio 1 in Northeastern Ontario with the latest from the Sudbury newsroom. I'm Brendan Connor. Police in Sudbury say overnight they arrested a 31-year-old man they were looking for on a murder warrant. It's in connection with a death during an incident involving two tents on fire back on June 11th in the homeless encampment and energy court in downtown Sudbury. The man arrested is facing several charges, including first-degree murder and arson. He's the second person to be charged in this incident. On June 16th, another man was also arrested and charged with murder and arson in connection with the same incident. An historic headframe in the town of Cobalt, just outside Temiscaming Shores, has been spared from demolition for now. The town had hired a company to tear down the decades-old pan-silver headframe instead of paying over $100,000 in repairs. But last night, Cobalt Council received a petition with over 170 names on it, so the acting mayor has put the demolition on hold. Cobalt Historical Society, which has offices inside the headframe, is now working with a local gold mining company to assess the condition of the old building. Checking the weather forecast for the rest of this afternoon and early evening, a mix of sun and cloud, sunny for Sudbury, the Sioux and Manitoulin Island, but some showers for North Bay, Temiscaming Shores, Kirkland Lake, and for Moosonee. Tonight, cloudy with lows from 13 down to 9. Tomorrow, a mix of sun and cloud, highs expected 21 to 25, except for Wawa, where it'll be a bit cooler with a high of 18. 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
0: I'm Jeremy Ratt, and you're listening to the CBC Music Top 20. Now, up next, it's our highest jumper on the chart this week. I'm talking about Ariana Grande. So grande that she's performing three nights in Montreal at the end of July. Are you going? I'll see you there. Ariana's new album will be out the same night she performs in Montreal, July 31st. It's entitled Petal, and this is the first single, Hate That I Made You Love Me. It leaps a huge 7 spots this week to slide into number 11 right here on your CBC Music Top 20.

0: Cracking the top 10 at number 10, that is the latest from Tennille Towns out of Grand Prairie, Alberta, with Sunshine's Free. I'm Jeremy Ratt, in for Grant Lawrence, and if you've listened to this show before, you'll know that we have 20 songs and not enough time to play them all. So, here's a little trip through the songs coming in at 9 to 6.
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1: I'm Jeremy Ratt in Vancouver. Now, let's get you into our top five this week, starting with husband and wife duo Whitehorse. If you live in Ontario, get out to Cambridge for the Rock with Rare concert September 19th to sing along to this next song. It's called Pure Poetry, and this week it moves up two spots to crack the top five at number five on this week's CBC Music Top 20.

climbing a huge 5 spots to number 4. That is the latest from Begonia, called Hotter Than the Sun. And if you are on the East Coast, you can see Begonia perform that song live at the Jubilee Festival in Glasgow, Nova Scotia at the end of July. Okay, let's get into our top 3 this week, starting with Stormzy and Odeal. This summer collab is still hanging tight to the top. This week, 24 Hours inches up one spot to land at number 3. Right here on your CBC Music Top 20.

That is Stormzy and O'Deal with 24 Hours. It's number three. I'm Jeremy Ratt in Vancouver, and we're almost at the number one song for the week. But first, whoa! It looks like we will indeed have a brand new number one song this week because Baby No Money has been pushed out of the top spot. But who had the power to do that? We will find out in a few minutes, but first, here is our former reigning champ for 2 weeks straight from Vancouver. It's Baby No Money with Round and Round. It's number two.

right, we counted Canadian streaming numbers and radio spins along with all of your votes. And now, taking the top spot this week, it is Charlie XCX. The British pop star's new album entitled Music, Fashion, Film will be out July 24th on Atlantic Records, and you can catch Charlie XCX live when she hits Toronto September 21st at Scotiabank Arena. Her latest single called SS26 struts up a big 5 spots this week to absolutely crush the number one position on the top of this chart. Charlie XCX has your new number one song right here on your CBC Music Top 20.

That's SS26 from Charlie XCX. 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

0: Another rundown of your favorite tracks on CBC Music comes to you every week, so keep those votes coming at cbcmusic.ca/top20vote. This week's show is produced by Marianne Garosi. I'm Jeremy Ratt. Meet you next time at the top.
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2: The Commonwealth Games are headed to Glasgow, Scotland. Athletes from 74 nations and territories will compete in sport

0: Coming up this hour, businesses here in Northern Ontario are using AI in their marketing, and some customers are pushing back. We'll get perspectives from a small business owner and a graphics designer. And surveillance pricing or personal pricing, what is it and how does it work? And what can you do to protect your wallet? Well, our money columnist Bruce Celery will be here to talk about that. But first, here's Brendan Connor with your regional headlines.
1: Good afternoon, Jonathan. Police in Sudbury say overnight they arrested a 31-year-old man they were looking for on a murder warrant. This is in connection with a death that happened during an incident involving a couple of tents on fire last month in the homeless encampment at Energy Court in downtown Sudbury. Also today, criticism continues for the Ford government and its response to the wildfires in northwestern Ontario. Some First Nation chiefs are now calling for a public inquiry on the issue. Ottawa's restored EV subsidies are apparently popular, with over 40,000 people snapping them up from January to June. And an historic headframe at an old mine in Cobalt outside Temiscaming Shores is given a reprieve from the wrecking ball for now. Details on these and more stories coming up at the bottom of the hour.
0: Thanks, Brendan. Right now in Thunder Bay, partly cloudy, 23 degrees with gusting wind. In Kenora, mostly cloudy, 24 degrees, gusting wind feels like 26. In the Sioux, mostly cloudy and 18. In Timmins, mostly cloudy, 19 degrees with gusts. Here in Greater Sudbury, partly cloudy, 21 degrees. And in North Bay, mostly cloudy and 19 degrees. Bridget Yard will be here after the news with your complete forecast for Northern Ontario. 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

0: So businesses of all sizes are beginning to use artificial intelligence in their daily workflow. AI is increasingly being used in the marketing space to create posters, menus, and other graphics. Some customers don't think it's a big deal, but others are pushing back, saying they won't support companies that use AI. Victoria Savage is the owner of Rustic Rebel Sourdough, a bakery in the Greater Sudbury community of Capriol. She recently posted a defense of AI marketing, saying in part, quote, "Stop trying to make honest, hardworking people feel guilty for using the tools available to keep their businesses alive." That post generated hundreds of reactions, dozens of comments from a variety of perspectives. I reached Savage recently to learn more. She told me that, for the most part, she posts pictures that she's taken herself, but occasionally uses AI to help promote new products and services. A recent post, for example, featured AI-generated pictures of some of the new sandwiches she'll be selling.
1: You look across social media and you see multiple small businesses that are utilizing AI for the same purposes. They are not just sharing the photos of their own product on any given day, but they're also utilizing AI to show teasers or just a flyer, so to speak. And yet, there's so many people that are bashing and being incredibly rude and arrogant and saying, oh, we're not going to support you, etc. And I had a hard time with that because, you know, I think my product, my food speaks for itself. And I figured if somebody's got to speak up, it's going to be me. I don't agree with the ignorance. I don't understand why you have to be so nasty behind the keyboard. Why not instead, let's all lift each other up, utilize whatever is available to us, especially as small businesses. We don't have unlimited income. We have, by the time all of our expenses and whatnot are done, we're on borrowed money. Right? Like there's very limited access to resources available to us that are costly in order to keep our doors open every day. So a tool was made available to me. I utilized it, but it's also, I also utilize my own photos on a regular basis on my page, but people just come to direct on the AI, to attack you on the AI aspect of things.
0: One of the arguments I did see people give was the idea that, it's also worth supporting local artists or you know, graphic designers or photographers to help with your work. What do you say to that argument?
1: I completely respect that, but as someone who has done this without a loan to date, every penny counts. Every penny counts. Labor costs, cost of ingredients, anything you can imagine. At the end of the day, I don't have an overwhelming amount. I barely have any money left over in order to pay towards this additional photography marketing. It's an added expense that myself as a very small business owner currently does not have. It's not even a possibility right now. If I were to grow bigger, if I were to have extra money, absolutely, I would love to. But at this time in my business, every penny counts. And if I have to utilize a tool that's going to save me money, save me time, I'm going to utilize it. It only makes sense.
0: Victoria Savage is the owner of Rustic Rebel Sourdough in the Greater Sudbury community of Capriol. For her view on the use of AI in small business marketing, I also reached Stephanie Hrechka. She teaches graphic design at Cambrian College in Sudbury and owns graphic design company called Side Eye Press. You'll often see her work on posters promoting upcoming shows around town. I started by asking Hrechka what goes through her mind when she sees AI-generated graphics.
2: Honestly, I think mostly I just think it feels like too bad that folks, especially small businesses that are like operating in like small communities or remote areas as well, are feeling like a little bit more backs pushed against the wall, have to use it. I definitely like feel for folks when they do mention things like, I don't got the money, every penny counts and so forth, 100%. But then also at the same time, it definitely makes me start to think about how they're hindering their business by using AI.
0: What do you mean by AI hindering someone's business?
2: So especially like with the fact that I think I kind of mentioned this analogy to you earlier, but the comparison to like AI and fast fashion, I think is a really good one for folks to kind of be able to like conceptualize how AI has begun to progress and can continue. The idea that AI is a quick and cheap and easy way in order to put something out really fast, but that means that it's also something that might become outdated by tomorrow. It might not be ethically made, it not might be ethically sourced and things of that nature. So when you're like a small business, it's really important that you showcase yourself as an authentically small business. And when you utilize things like AI, especially for like generated imagery and so forth, it can really come off as like uncanny to folks because all of a sudden you were putting out this very delicious bread, by the way, all the time. And you know, it's made by hand. Like you've seen it, you've held it, you've seen like, you know, where it's made. And then suddenly you get on social media and you see their posts and it looks like something like a big time corporation would put out. And, you know, you kind of look like maybe like a Tim Hortons or something suddenly. And it's an unintentional thing, I'm sure. But essentially, like the more like small businesses like use AI, I think that they'll accidentally end up kind of hurting their own brand. When someone sees that, they might be like, oh, that feels a little bit disingenuous to who you are. What else could be disingenuous about your brand?
0: I know every project, every brand, every company you work with is different, right? But like, how much in a ballpark way would it cost to design a graphic to use on social media from a designer such as yourself?
2: So like, we do a lot of poster work for people.
0: Or how does it work? Helps. Or, yeah, or, like, tell just me how it works. Yeah.
2: Yeah. Like, I mean, posters, we just like have a very flat rate, $100. It's just like, you're putting on an event, we'll usually just be like, okay, like $100. But also we're very like understanding of folks' situations as well. Like, of course, like artists are always like constantly just doing it on the side for fun, right? And you don't necessarily have like the funds for that. So sometimes we'll do it free. Like we'll just be like, oh, well, that sounds like a cool project. We love making posters, so we'll do it, right? So it's kind of one of those situations that I think our like customers and clients, of course, like respect that and see that in us. So we've had people pay us like more than, and then we've also had people pay us less than, and both are the most rewarding projects we've ever had. So it's a very like kind of swaying situation because I think we very much can empathize. You know, as a small business owner, I totally can relate to the idea of like, you don't have the funds to pay someone to do something, so you got to do it yourself, 100%. And then on the flip end of that too, as a graphic designer and a graphic design teacher, I also would just love to like also mention being more aware of like what your brand is and how you put those things out, and also just authentic kind of communication with your audiences is so important. And you don't have the funds, and that's totally fine, but I so appreciate a yard sale sign that's drawn by hand than I would buy a yard sale sign that's made by AI. And I think that's like a really great way to look at it, because sometimes when you look at a yard sale sign and if it is drawn by hand, I'm like, oh, that's a family friendly event, right? And it shows like a form of humanity to it. And I know that someone put the time and effort into this, versus if it's an AI generated yard sale sign, it's very cold to me. And it feels like almost like a big corporation would have made this. So it doesn't feel inviting. It doesn't feel like something also that I would be invited to personally, versus like the thing that was written by hand. So for the folks that may feel like that's actually going to bring in more customers and bring in more people to like come into their business, I would just like to say that I would think the opposite for you, because as a small business, I think it's important to also remember why you're a small business. And that's because usually you probably have a really great product, like a really delicious piece of bread. And word of mouth is probably your best friend, right? And the more you want to start putting visuals out, people tend to really understand that your position is that you don't have a lot of funds to do something at a scale of like a big corporation would. So they wouldn't judge you for that. They would, you know, if that's your customer base, that's your customer base. They're supporting you because you're a small business.
0: 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What do you think of the use of AI by businesses in their marketing? Does it matter to you? Well, call TalkBack, 1-844-85-NORTH. That's 1-844-856-6784. You can text us your thoughts about the use of AI in marketing to 249-377-4153. That's 249-377-4153 or email upnorth@cbc.ca. Well, let's take a break for some music. This song may talk about the future, but AI had nothing to do with it. This is The Tragically Hip with Ahead by a Century.

0: The Tragically Hip with Ahead by a Century. It's 421, 321 Central. You know, on this program, we often tell you about what's coming up next on CBC Radio, like As It Happens, for instance, you know, the current affairs show that airs every weekday at 6:30 p.m. Well, today, we're going to tell you what happened on that show last night. Co-host Neil Cooksell reached Ontario's Minister of Emergency Preparedness and Response, Jill Dunlop, for a conversation about the province's many wildfires in our region and her government's response to the worst wildfire season on record. The interview began as usual, but ended quite abruptly. Here's that conversation.
1: Minister, today I wonder what's your sense of when these fires, some of them have already been brought under control, but when overall this ordeal might be over for folks?
2: Well, obviously we hope it's sooner than later and that the weather cooperates, but my ministry is working very closely with other ministries as well as with the communities that are impacted and you're just watching. It's an ongoing situation and we want to be prepared for anything.
1: What's your sense of the damage as of today?
2: Currently, we have 13 communities who have evacuated, which is about 2,500 evacuees in total, and they're in host cities such as Thunder Bay, Kapuskasing, Sudbury, Niagara Falls, Barrie. So we're working closely with the evacuees as well as the host cities and ensuring that there's wraparound supports there for those people as they're waiting to return to their homes.
1: Have you had a chance, Minister, to speak with any of those evacuees directly?
2: So I was with the Premier on Saturday. We were in Thunder Bay. We visited the evacuation center that is set up there. At that time, the center was set up, you know, specifically for folks who were coming in from Collins First Nation as well as Armstrong. But in the meantime, you know, people had decided to stay with, you know, family and friends. So nobody was accessing the center, but it's also set up for, you know, emergencies when, you know, Thunder Bay's quite a hub for flights coming in from the north and then going into other communities from there. So it is available if there's, you know, too many flights coming in and not enough flights going out, people have access to those overnight accommodations. So at that time, there was no one there, but I was able to visit with the organizers, and we had some of our Ontario Corps partners who were helping stand up that center. So we saw folks from the Canadian Red Cross and from Global Medic had chipped in, you know, masks and hygiene kits, and there was volunteers ready and waiting if anybody walked through the door.
1: There are people at hotels in Thunder Bay, for example.
2: Yes.
1: Did you visit any of them there?
2: No, I didn't see any. Didn't have any hotel stops the other day, but I know Thunder Bay has been a host city in the past and does a great job at ensuring that the supports are there for those evacuees.
1: We've spoken to several people from affected communities or leaders of affected communities since all of this began, since the fires first broke out, including last night on the show. I spoke with Grand Chief Alvin Fidler of the Anishinaabe Nation, who represents many other nations, including Whitewater Lake, which was, as you know, completely destroyed by fire. Here's a little bit of what Grand Chief Fidler told us.
3: That's been our request as well, is that there needs to be a better coordination of communications, of sharing information. And, you know, that's the same request I made to both Ontario and some senior officials I met in Ottawa last week while I was there. But we're not seeing it. Premier Doug Ford was here on Saturday along with some ministers. You know, that would have been a good opportunity for him to reach out to First Nations leadership and to have that dialogue directly with him, but it didn't happen.
1: We've heard that time and time again in all of our conversations, Minister Dunlop. They're not getting enough information. They're not even getting a call or a sufficient response to their questions, even in the early stages of this fire. It's not just one person saying that. How do you respond to that? Why are you and the Premier and other ministers not getting into contact with the folks who need to be in contact with you?
2: Well, I personally had two calls with Chief Fidler, and one of those was this morning. It was rescheduled from yesterday. I think him and I and our teams have had great conversations. We were doing some follow-up from last week's request and also talking about, you know, looking at the capacity for Ontario as a host. And, you know, I want to reassure the chief and others that we have hotel availability in Ontario for over 7,000 people. And I think it's also important to, you know, look back to last season's or last summer's fire season when Ontario safely evacuated 12,000 people, and that included people from Manitoba. So we do have the capacity in the system to ensure that evacuees are safe and supported and have the wraparound services in place when they are evacuated from their homes. And so I take that very seriously. And working with Chief Fidler and hearing directly from impacted communities is important. I have my field officers as well as the Provincial Emergency Operations Center that coordinates calls every day, sometimes depending on the community and what is going on. As far as if a fire is getting closer, we can have several calls. And it's all about coordination. So ensuring that we have the supports there, that we're having the conversations about, you know, where the chief and council is, you know, most comfortable in sending their community for evacuation centers, because that's important. We have a lot of people who come into Toronto or to Niagara Falls. We also have a lot of communities who say, we don't want to go that far south. We want to ensure that we're working with those communities and having that feedback and that good partnership in place.
1: But I wonder, Minister, why these conversations weren't happening and happening frequently and clearly with the information that people needed, the response people needed last week. Again, what we've heard over and over again is that their calls were not heeded. Some say they weren't believed, or when they did get through, that you and others didn't have the information they needed, that there was no preparedness.
2: Well, I can't speak to other ministries or to the federal government, but I can ensure...
1: No, they're speaking about the province. They're speaking about the province separately about the federal government. But I'm asking you about their concerns about what the province did not do in the first days when they knew these fires were approaching, before Collins was destroyed, before other communities were destroyed.
2: No, understood. But what I'm saying is, because there's two responses from the province, there's the Ministry of Natural Resources, who is dealing directly with fires, there's the Ministry of Emergency Preparedness and Response, and we're dealing with the evacuation. So my department has, as I said, coordination calls every day with the communities to ensure that we're working hand in hand and that they have the most up-to-date information to ensure that if their community is going to be evacuated, that we're prepared prior to that so we know where they're going at that time, and make all the arrangements around that. So we're not leaving that to the very end with those communities. We prepare them in advance for that.
4: Hey there, let's just wrap it up now, if that's okay.
1: Well, we still have a few more questions. We weren't given a hard time. I'm sorry, I'm not sure who that is on the line. I have a couple more questions to ask, but we'll be done within 10 minutes, if that's all right, within 3 more minutes.
4: No, it's been 8 minutes. Thank you so much for your questions.
1: Why would the minister not want to answer the questions of her constituents?
4: She has. And
1: well, we have a couple more questions.
4: It's your cooperation.
1: There's many more questions to ask.
4: Bye-bye.
5: Jill Dunlop is the Minister of Emergency Preparedness and Response for Ontario. We reached her in Toronto. As you heard, we were hoping to ask the minister more questions, but her team ended the conversation earlier than we had anticipated.
0: That was, as it happens, Chris Howden coming out of an interview by his co-host, Neil Cooksell. In our next hour, we'll be hearing from a couple of wildfire evacuees from Nishkandaga First Nation. Coming up after your regional news, surveillance pricing or personal pricing, what is it and how does it work and what can you do to protect your wallet? Our money columnist Bruce Celery will drop by to talk about that. 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
6: This is CBC News. Good afternoon, I'm Brendan Connor, and here is the news for Northern Ontario. Police in Sudbury today said that overnight they arrested a 31-year-old man they were looking for on a murder warrant. This is in connection with a death during an incident involving two tents on fire on June 11th in the homeless encampment at Energy Court in downtown Sudbury. The man arrested is facing several charges, including first-degree murder and arson. He's the second person to be charged in the incident. On June 16th, another man was also arrested and is also facing murder and arson charges in connection with the same incidents. Well, it's only the middle of Ontario's wildfire season, but early estimates are suggesting this season may be the worst on record. According to the latest numbers offered by the province today, 181 active fires are burning as of today, and most of those are in northwestern Ontario, where 13 communities have been evacuated. 12 of those are First Nations. Upwards of 130 people from Nishkandaga First Nation, about 400 kilometers northeast of Thunder Bay, are now in Mississauga due to wildfire activity across their region. The community declared a state of emergency last Thursday. Niskanjika Chief Gary Quisis says the main challenges his community faced were the health effects of wildfire smoke and also delivery disruptions caused by road closures affecting Pickle Lake, which is a hub in the supply chain.
7: There were some children that didn't have a proper milk for 2 days to get the healthy life. And on top of that, we're at 31 years of boil water advisory. You know, it's very difficult when I have this situation like this in my community.
6: A spokesperson for the MNR said to CBC News in an email today, the province is working with Indigenous Services Canada to make sure affected communities have wraparound support. This includes accommodations, food, and health services. Meanwhile, a number of First Nation chiefs who have expressed frustration over provincial warnings and help and the fact they didn't come in time include Chief Wilfred King from Gull Bay First Nation. He's part of a group that's asking now for a public inquiry into the response by the Ford government. His community, about 2 hours north of Thunder Bay, was evacuated this week. And after watching the Premier and the Minister of Natural Resources address the media, Chief King spoke to CBC News Network himself today from Thunder Bay.
8: We've been through this three or four times before in these state of emergencies, and nothing has really changed. And that's why we held our own press release yesterday, and we rebutted everything what the Premier said and the Minister of Natural Resources has said. Many communities are supporting the call for a public inquiry, so that does not ever happen again.
6: Chief King says when he and his community decided to call their state of emergency and evacuation, they had to get in touch with provincial officials to get approvals, and he said it was a very bureaucratic process. He says he wished there were forewarnings from the MNR about the fast-moving fire. The province has said some of the fires were spreading so quickly that they were only spotted once they were dangerously close to First Nation communities. Now to the latest on trade issues between Canada and the U.S. And while Premier Doug Ford is talking tough about dollar-for-dollar retaliatory tariffs against the U.S., his representative in Washington is looking at the situation with a different lens. David Patterson represents Ontario's interests in D.C. and says this latest flare-up should be a catalyst for both sides to get busy on a new free trade deal. He says Ontario just has to be sure to emphasize how it can help the American economy.
9: I think if we play into that understanding and emphasize the things that we can offer even more to help that resilience of the American economy, it's an economy that has no nickel, for example, and think of all the things that you can't build from military to cars without nickel. And that's just one thing that's largely based in Ontario.
6: Patterson says the latest tariff announcement, the dispute over the Gordie Howe Bridge, and the threats made because of smoke from Canadian wildfires affecting air qualities in the U.S. are all basically posturing, in his view, ahead of serious talks on securing a renewed trade deal. An historic headframe in the northeastern Ontario town of Cobalt, outside Temiskaming Shores, has been spared from demolition for now. The town had hired a company to tear down the decades-old pan silver headframe instead of paying $100,000 to repair it. Last night, Cobalt Council received a petition with over 170 names on it, and that was enough to convince the acting mayor, Pat Anderson, to put the demolition on hold.
10: Got very good positive response, so okay. We do have to do this. I always want to respect what the town wishes are, and it's not very often that something comes up that you hear back from more than one or two people.
6: The Cobalt Historical Society, which has its offices inside the headframe, is working with a local gold mining company now to assess the condition of the old structure. They are expected to report back to town council in coming weeks. The OPP say a 15-year-old youth is facing charges following an investigation into a number of incidents involving the theft of a pride flag in Espanola, about 45 minutes west of Sudbury. A month ago, police got a report regarding a number of incidents involving the pride flag that was displayed at a residence in the town, and they learned that the flag had been taken on five separate occasions. Officers looked over security camera footage and identified the individual. The youth has been arrested and charged with mischief and damage to property under $5,000. Finally, Thunder Bay's car racing community is hosting a special event tonight. It's the fifth annual tribute night that honors the memory and legacy of Richard Shute, the founder of the Thunder City Speedway. After purchasing 32 acres of land outside the city, he worked for over 10 years to bring the concept to reality, but Shute passed away before he could see the facility open. Selena Owen from the event organizing committee says she's grateful for all the help from the community.
11: thank you to all of the sponsors and the individuals who donated money to this, and to all of the drivers who come out. And I really hope to see many kids, many fans and families come out.
6: Racing begins tonight at the Thunder City Speedway at 6:30 p.m., but there is a chance for fans to meet the drivers about 45 minutes before that. And that is the CBC News to this hour. I'm Brendan Connor. Thanks for listening. Stay tuned for more national and international news at the top of the hour. Jonathan, back to you.
0: Thanks, Brendan. You've covered a lot of sports over your career. Any car racing?
6: The first Indy, Toronto Indy, was back in the mid-80s, and that was a big deal for the city to be included on the famous Indy circuit. You know, Mario Andretti was there.
0: Oh, yeah.
6: But I was also involved in a project one summer that was involved the Rothmans Porsche Turbo Cup. And it was, I like Porsches.
0: Yeah.
6: And these ones were souped up. And went to about 10 different racetracks. Felt like a bit of an imposter because I'm not really into the sport that much, but I learned a lot.
0: Cool.
6: And one of the things I learned, the head of Porsche Canada came to us all before the series started. He said, "I'm Fred Dubé from Porsche Canada. If I hear anybody call it a Porsche, you're fired." It's Porsche.
0: Okay.
6: German word, you know. And
0: good to know.
6: They pronounce the E at the end. So
0: I don't think I'll ever be able to afford one of those things, but good to know. Porsche. I've never been to any sort of auto racing, but I do remember when I lived in Windsor, across the river in Detroit, there was the Belle Isle Grand Prix, and it sort of just took on this island in the middle of the Detroit River, and I could hear it from my house. Wow. It was so loud. Sounded cool, but I never actually went. Bridget, you've done a lot of different types of reporting. I mean, have you covered racing?
12: During my time in northern New Brunswick, not the same as Brendan. Really,
0: Brendan's fancy. That's fancy car racing he's been covering.
12: Really not the same. Didn't have to wear a blazer or a collar for this one.
0: Were there any Porsches?
12: No. Maybe they were at one point, but one of the big things that I covered in car-related news was zoning bylaws in northern New Brunswick for burnout competitions.
0: Oh.
12: And it was a huge, I did at least 3 stories in 1 year about it, which is a lot.
0: I can see that
12: when
0: getting
12: you're
0: heated. Yeah.
12: Covering a whole region. Yeah, getting heated. Ha ha ha. Get it? Anyway, that was really, really fun. I did boxcar races. So a little more folksy than what Brendan did, but it was always fun because cars are not my thing.
0: Yeah.
12: As you know, I'm driving a very old car, not a Porsche.
0: Just because you drive an old car, it's I think that's called a collectible, like a you know, a heritage car.
12: Is 2014 collectible now? Zoom zoom, my little Mazda.
0: Mine's 2014 too, so we're good. We're driving antiques. It's fine.
12: That's what we'll call it.
0: Yeah.
12: Yep.
0: How's the weather?
12: The weather. I'm not going to make a segue here, but the weather is looking not too bad. Let's start in the northwest here. Let me double check. There are no weather alerts at this hour, so that's good news. In the northwest tonight, it'll be cloudy with a chance of showers towards the west of the region, plus a risk of thunderstorms before morning. In Thunder Bay and eastwards, no rain, just a little bit of wind tonight, and lows from 9 to 17 degrees. Tomorrow, chance of showers and thunderstorms again in the west with gusting winds. Also seeing a chance of rain and thunderstorms in the eastern part of the region towards Thunder Bay. That's in the afternoon, and we'll see a little bit of wind there as well. Tomorrow, wind there as well tomorrow, and highs tomorrow from 17 up to 28 in the northwest, so getting quite a bit warmer. Tonight in the northeast, fog patches for Agawa, Lake Superior Park, and Wawa overnight. Gusting winds for Manitoulin Island and lows from 9 to 13, just 5 to 7 degrees, though, up in the far north. Tomorrow, south of Moosonee and down to Kapuskasing, there is a chance of showers. And for Kapuskasing, Hurst, Smooth Rock Falls, Fraserdale, and Pledger Lake, there's risk of a thunderstorm. Gusting winds for most areas with highs from 18 up to 24. I'll give you some quick current conditions here. Greater Sudbury, partly cloudy, 21 degrees. Manitoulin Island is sunny right now, sitting at 20 degrees. And 19 in Fort Albany, nice and sunny there. Thunder Bay is partly cloudy, 23 degrees. In Kenora, it's mostly cloudy, 24, but 26 with the Humidex. And our cool spot, right now is Pukasa National Park at 15 degrees. Jonathan.
0: Thank you, Bridget. In our last half hour, we had a conversation about the use of AI in advertising and got a text about our conversation from Jay in Thunder Bay. Jay says, regarding the use of AI in advertising, ultimately customers will decide whether to support or not support businesses that use AI for their ads. The essence of a business is partially shaped by shaped by how they advertise. And that's just one aspect of how capitalism works, says Jay. So time will tell. I suppose we'll see. For myself, I'm much less inclined to support a business that regularly uses AI for advertising. Thanks for covering this theme in your show. That message from Jay in Thunder Bay about the use of AI in advertising. If you have any thoughts on this topic or anything else you hear on Up North, you can send us a text at 249-377-4153. That's 249-377-4153. You can email upnorth@cbc.ca or call TalkBack at 1-844-85-NORTH.

0: 18 minutes to 5, 18 minutes to 4 Central. 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So usually summer means seasonal jobs for young people not in school or just starting out in the workforce. But this year, the country's youth unemployment rate is high, and younger people say no one's hiring. At the same time, some businesses say they're in desperate need of workers. So what gives? The Canadian Federation of Independent Business decided to take a closer look at this paradox. To learn more, we've reached Bérangère Foucouré. She's a research analyst for the CFIB and author of this report. Hi.
1: Hi, Jonathan. Thanks for having me.
0: Thanks for joining me today. So youth unemployment is high. Businesses say they need workers. What's going on here?
1: Yeah, what we're seeing is that a lot of the jobs that are available among small businesses don't necessarily align with youth. So it could be due to factors like location or, you know, schedule, working conditions. But what we're noticing is it's mainly due to youth expectations. So there's a lot of jobs that youth don't necessarily or aren't necessarily interested in doing.
0: What are they interested in doing?
1: Well, youth tend to prioritize things like, you know, pay, location close to home, having flexible working hours, which makes sense when you consider the fact that many of them are, or youth are aged 15 to 24. So a lot of them are, you know, still in school or still at home, aren't able to relocate. And what we've noticed, jobs they don't necessarily want to do, those are mainly jobs that pay at or near minimum wage, that are outdoors with exposure to the weather conditions, jobs that require a lot of heavy physical effort, and also jobs where regular work hours include overnight shifts.
0: Okay, now your report talks about the role of temporary foreign workers as part of this puzzle. Tell me about that.
1: Yeah, what we're seeing is that a lot of businesses are turning to temporary foreign workers to fill these chronic labor shortages because they just are unable to hire locally and to hire youth. A lot of businesses in rural areas specifically are struggling with labor shortages. And what we saw in our data is that youth aren't willing to relocate. So they might be willing to do a job in the service sector or, again, a job that pays at or near minimum wage, but they won't relocate to where the vacancies are for those jobs. They're only willing to do them mainly in their own town or city. And so that's where the Temporary Foreign Worker Program comes in.
0: The Temporary Foreign Worker Program certainly has become quite controversial over the past few years. How would you respond to people who believe that the TFW program is part of, you know, has created labor issues, including a tighter job market?
1: We actually see it as more almost complementary to youth employment. You have to keep in mind that to apply and be approved for the Temporary Foreign Worker Program, you have to show that you've tried to hire domestically and that it's been unsuccessful. It's quite a long and expensive process, so small businesses wouldn't be going through it unless, like, if they could actually hire people in Canada. It's very much a last resort. And what we've heard from businesses who use the program is that, you know, 90% say it's difficult filling positions that had been held by temporary foreign workers. And over half who use it say that it's not only helped them keep their business open, but it's also helped them continue hiring Canadian workers. And many, you know, small businesses hire youth. So a lot of these youth who have jobs at small businesses are perhaps, you know, benefiting as well from having temporary foreign workers.
0: Okay, so what's the solution here? I mean, we still have this youth unemployment problem. How do we fix this?
1: Yeah, we see them as two separate problems that require different solutions. So for youth, small businesses have historically been the training ground for youth, and they continue to do that. They see it as their responsibility, but they're really struggling with a difficult economic climate right now. So lowering the cost of hiring youth and the cost of doing business to give small businesses the financial flexibility to be able to take on new and inexperienced workers. Also simplifying access to hiring support. So simplifying access to things like the Canada Summer Jobs, you know, streamlining those applications because they tend to be quite complex and very time consuming. And then on the youth front, you know, improving job awareness. So providing more accessible labor market information so that youth know what jobs have a lot of vacancies, what potential career paths are up and coming, so that they can, you know, make more informed decisions when starting out their career. And also providing youth with better skill support. So teaching them the skills that small businesses, you know, would like to see from young hires. on the temporary foreign worker front, we, you know, call for the government to protect and maintain the program, grandfather existing foreign workers by allowing employers to extend those work permits, but also to introduce occupation-based flexibility by creating a category for jobs that have been consistently difficult to fill. So those jobs that are overnight, that are outdoors, that do require a lot of physical labor, having a category just for them and to help fill them as well.
0: Béranger, I appreciate your time today. Thanks for joining me.
1: Thanks for having me.
0: Béranger Foucaire is a research analyst for the Canadian Federation of Independent Business. We reached her today in Montreal. It's coming up to 12 minutes to 5, 12 minutes to 4 Central. Well, Anishinaabe will be back in the region later this month. Originally from Sandy Lake First Nation, Anishinaabe has toured across Canada and across the world. On July 31st, he'll be at Thunderbird Park in Wequemcong, unceded territory, for the Wequemcong Arts and Music Festival. Anishinaabe is featured on this next song by Cree singer-songwriter Sibby. It's called Body to Body.

0: Sibby featuring Ace and Abby with Body to Body. Ace and Abby will be in with Quemkong for performing at the annual Arts and Music Festival on July 31st. So households across this country are trying to make dollars go further. It can be tricky, especially as some retailers are using new tools to adjust prices depending on the individual consumer. In return, some politicians have been imposing bans on surveillance pricing or personal pricing. But can these bans work? Our money columnist, Bruce Sellery, joins us now to talk about that.
1: Hi there.
0: Remind us what surveillance pricing is.
1: Surveillance. Even the word sounds sinister, very George Orwell, very Big Brother. Basically, it's using AI and your personal data to come up with a price based on who you are, your age, location, shopping habits, search history, even the timing of your payday. Based on all that, the seller offers a price specifically to you at a specific point in time. And they're estimating what's your what's called your willingness to pay. So this is the maximum price you'll pay before you walk away. This is different from what's called dynamic pricing, which is based on what's happening out there in the world. So you've seen it if you tried to get a Taylor Swift concert ticket, or if you've ordered an Uber during a snowstorm, right? A ride that usually costs like $15 is suddenly $40. That's dynamic pricing.
0: Okay. So how does the price end up changing just for me at checkout?
1: You ever done a search online for something and minutes later you see ads for that very thing showing up everywhere in your social media feed? Yes. All the time. Surveillance pricing in online stores is going to be pretty easy because they have access to all that data. In a physical store, it's harder to imagine given printed price tags, right? But retailers are experimenting with electronic shelf tags. Walmart has them in 2,300 stores. They could, in theory, connect to the data on your phone. This already happens with programmatic advertising. So you know those electronic bus shelter ads that change really fast?
0: Yeah.
1: Some of them pick up your signal, see your data, and later serve you an ad based on that data. It's wild. It's just wild. There's a lot of talk from politicians on how to restrict or regulate surveillance pricing. It's very hard to do, though, at the municipal level. But provincial governments already have a mandate for consumer protection, and they've got monitoring and enforcement practices in other areas. Manitoba was the first jurisdiction in Canada to enact a ban. It classifies surveillance or algorithmic pricing without explicit consumer consent as an unfair business practice. Individual violators can be fined up to $100,000 rather, or face up to 12 months in prison. And the fines are even higher for corporations.
0: Is this pricing approach really new?
1: More advanced for sure, but I would say not new. Airlines have had sophisticated pricing strategies for years, even though they may deny using cookies. I always shop for flights on an incognito browser so that they have a harder time tracking what I'm looking for. Online merchants are constantly A/B testing pricing to see how much they can charge before you abandon your shopping cart. And two people shopping for a car, probably going to leave the dealership paying different amounts based on how they present, negotiate, who's serving them, and how close that person is to their sales goal for the month. Listen, 30 years ago, I worked in marketing on Pampers diapers. There was a company that sent a paper survey to households to determine what products that they currently used. If they used Pampers, we mailed them a low value coupon. But if they used Huggies, whoa, we sent them a very high value coupon to get them to switch. This was entirely based on who they were, where they lived, and how they shopped. And even back then, we could track to see if it worked, right? Imagine that basic idea in the age of AI and IP addresses on your computer and store loyalty programs. Companies already have an almost infinite amount of information about all of us.
0: How controversial is this?
1: I think it's very controversial. Like, the first is the ick factor. Like, you have a sick baby at home, you race into the drugstore at 10 p.m. to buy medicine, and you're in a state, and they're charging you more because it's a baby and it's late at night. It's gross. It erodes the trust between buyer and seller. Second is discrimination. The surveillance pricing approach uses demographic information. So is it going to charge higher prices to marginalized groups? Not cool. And I get both concerns, but the horse has kind of left the barn on discrimination. Easy example, dry cleaning. A woman walking in with her blouse is going to pay more than a man walking in with a dress shirt. Sometimes that's because of the cleaning process, and sometimes it's just discriminatory pricing.
0: You mentioned Manitoba has a ban on this. I mean, do you think these sort of bans actually work?
1: Unclear. There's a continuum here. So at the far end, price controls. Price controls don't really work. We live in a capitalist society, and there are a lot of benefits to a free market. I went backpacking in Eastern Europe right after the war, the walls came down. Prices were cheap, but there was almost nothing to buy. At the other end of the spectrum, the government does have a role setting expectations for corporate behavior to support fairness for consumers. For example, price fixing by competitors is illegal. Then there's the reality that we live in 2026. Even if politicians could control pricing in local jurisdictions, they wouldn't be able to control pricing online. And so much of what we buy is sourced online. It just doesn't seem realistic that governments are going to be able to police what's included in a company's algorithm.
0: So what are consumers supposed to do, Bruce?
1: Be an engaged shopper. You know, what that actually means varies according to the category. For groceries, it means having a grocery list, shopping the flyers, paying attention to unit prices, which means I require my reading glasses every time I go to the store because the font is so tiny. For big ticket items like a car, do your research. This is where AI can actually really help you to compare. And for smaller items that you buy infrequently, choose what you can ignore. No one can pay attention to everything. It's the very nature of focus, right? I buy coffee at a coffee shop a couple times a week. Whether it's $2 or $2.99 makes no real difference, but I will research those flights obsessively.
0: Thanks, Bruce.
1: You're welcome.
0: Bruce Sellery is our money columnist and CEO of the nonprofit credit counseling agency, Credit Canada. Just a few minutes away from your national news, coming up in the next hour of Up North, when a Sudbury musician uploaded his droning guitar tracks to Bandcamp, he never imagined playing festivals across the North. But just a few years later, he's leading a full band and experimenting with different genres and sound. We'll hear the story of This Love is Drone. We'll be back after the World This Hour.

0: Coming up this hour, roughly 130 people from Nishkanaga First Nation are staying in Mississauga due to threats from nearby wildfires. We'll hear from two evacuees about the effects of the smoke and supply chain disruptions that forced them to flee. And ChatGPT maker OpenAI says its AI went rogue during testing. We'll get into that story with tech journalist Carmi Levy. But first, here's Brendan Connor with your regional headlines.
1: Hi, Jonathan. In the news today, in our region, police in Sudbury say

0: Overnight, they arrested a 31-year-old man they were looking for on a murder warrant. This is in connection with a death during an incident involving two tents on fire on June 11th in the homeless encampment and energy court in downtown Sudbury. Criticism continues for the Ford government and its response to the wildfire situation in northwestern Ontario. Some First Nation chiefs in that area now calling for a public inquiry on the issue. Ottawa's restored EV subsidies apparently popular, with over 40,000 people claiming them from January to June of this year. And an historic headframe at the old mine in Cobalt is given a reprieve from the wrecking ball, as councillors decided last night after looking at a petition to hold off for now on the demolition of the old headframe from a silver mine in Cobalt. Details on these and other stories at the bottom of the hour. Jonathan?
1: Thank you, Brendan. Right now in Thunder Bay, partly cloudy, 24 degrees, gusting wind, actually gusting wind across the region. In Kenora, mostly cloudy and 22. In Sault Ste. Marie, mostly cloudy and 18. In Timmins, mostly cloudy, 20 degrees. In Greater Sudbury, partly cloudy and 21. And in North Bay, mostly cloudy and 19. Bridget Yard will be here after the news with your complete forecast for Northern Ontario. 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

0: Well, forest fire hazards have been downgraded across much of the province, but still, at least 2,400 people from the Northwest remain displaced. This includes communities in the far north, like Nishkaniga First Nation, a remote Ojibwe community roughly 440 kilometers northeast of Thunder Bay. Wildfire evacuees were initially sent to Thunder Bay before being flown further south to Toronto. But 130 community members are now staying in Mississauga. The immediate threat facing the community wasn't a specific fire, but rather the effects of smoke and supply chain disruptions. The CBC's Sheehan Desjardins met up with evacuees yesterday. Here's some of what she heard from Nishkaniga First Nation member Ryan Munias.
1: There was a few days that we woke up with heavy smoke, thick smoke, and for my choice with my family is that my wife is 5 months pregnant, so I had to make that choice to come out with my family, including my 17-month-old daughter and a 4-year-old daughter and a 12-year-old son. So I had to make the choice just to abandon our home and pack up quickly and leave for the safety for my kids, because we were breathing in thick air no matter if we were staying inside. And the heat in the house was so hot and humid, and it was very hard to stay inside without turning on AC or anything else.
2: So how many people from the community were on that flight here to Toronto?
1: Well, there was 94 that was already in Thunder Bay at the Matawa Education Center, so I believe there was another 30 that came in from the Nishkaniga, and then as soon as they landed in Thunder Bay, they jumped on with the same plane that we were on. So I'm pretty sure it was about 125 to 130 people.
2: Yeah. Walk me through this situation that's happening with the supply chain. How is that being impacted by these fires?
1: For my family and I, we were struggling to have the basic food items like bread, eggs, milk. When the bread came in, I went right away to the store and I bought like 3 loaves right away, and I brought like 3-4 jugs right away because I knew everybody was running to the store to go buy it. I could literally see people driving by to go to the store to buy them, and it's a scary situation when you know that what if all these food is running out and you got nothing for your own kids to eat and drink. So our food comes from Northwest Company, that's the northern store, and it comes from Winnipeg, Manitoba. They distribute it, and then they use like vehicles to drive it to Pickle Lake, and that's the hub, would be Pickle Lake, Ontario. And when the fire started around Ozenburg, they had to close Highway 599, which closed the hub in Pickle Lake, and then the trucks were rerouted to Red Lake, but unfortunately, with the smoke and all, the flights could not get in. And once one flight did make it in with half a load, the pilot said they barely landed, and it was so thick and it was dangerous. Yeah.
2: Were there any moments for you, Ryan, before you came here where you were running out of supplies?
1: Yeah, I was running out of supplies with my daughters, like just the formulas, milk, with my older kids and what they like to eat, and basically like morning stuff, cereals, breakfast, like eggs and stuff. So it was very scary, and leaving my home like that, it's very overwhelming, and it's hard to leave, and it's my family didn't want to leave, but we had to. So
2: how's your family doing
1: right
2: in
1: now?
2: Toronto?
1: My wife is very overwhelmed. She's tired and sore from the traveling. Yesterday was very hectic, and actually the past few days has been very hectic. So today she's just relaxing in the room, and I told her to stay in the room and just sleep and relax and try not to do anything stressful or lifting, because the past few days she has. And I was getting scared, we don't want to lose our baby, so. Kids, they seem like they are happy. I don't think they really know what's going on, but for me and my wife, we're overstimulated and we're overwhelmed. And sometimes the kids do, they pick it up. They do understand what's going on, especially my 12-year-old. He would ask why, what's going on, and why are we leaving, right? So, and we tell him, and he understands, and he's like, okay, yeah.
2: Any idea how long you're going to be here? Any idea when you can go home?
1: I have no idea, yeah. As long as our home is safe and our community is safe, and that's all I wish for and pray for, so I can't. Until then, we'll just sit here until we're told to go back when it's safe.
0: Ryan Munoz is a wildfire evacuee from Nishkaniga First Nation. He and his family are staying in Mississauga. The CBC's Sheehan Desjardins also spoke to Yolanda Sackany, another evacuee from Nishkaniga. She first flew to Thunder Bay before being sent further south to Toronto. Here's some of what she shared about her experience.
3: Right now it's frustrating. Kind of really want to go home already because I'm usually at home. What happened was we had to evacuate because of the fire, the smoke. It's affecting my children. And they have hard time breathing, bleeding nose, ongoing bleeding nose. They get sick sometimes when the smoke was coming into our house through the windows. The smell, they started getting sick from it. Also, there's problems of the food delivery. My daughter was struggling with shortage of formula for 2 days. And my twins eat differently, so that was kind of hard.
2: Your youngest one here, they did have formula or they couldn't get formula?
3: The one that she drinks is, when I went to go check, there was nothing in stock. And the delivery, because we get our delivery from plane and the plane couldn't land, or sometimes it would get canceled due to the smoke. So the past few days it hasn't been coming in, so there was no formula for her. Because I know she wanted to drink the other kind of formula.
2: So what did she have to drink? When she didn't like or when she wasn't used to?
3: Juice. I just gave her juice diluted with water. So that's what she had to drink for a while.
2: How do you feel being in Toronto?
3: It's kind of, just like I said in the beginning, it's frustrating. Like, we had to move from Thunder Bay to here because there was no rooms in Thunder Bay for everybody. And we all like to be in one place, especially when it's like this, evacuation. And we all like to stay in one place.
0: That was Yolanda Sackany, a wildfire evacuee from Nishkaniga First Nation. She's staying with her family in Mississauga. Yolanda was speaking with the CBC's Sheehan Desjardins. CBC News received an email statement this morning from a spokesperson for Ontario's Ministry of Natural Resources. They say any community can request assistance from the province to evacuate, and when fires are moving too quickly, they may make the choice to self-evacuate. The ministry says the province works with Indigenous Services Canada to make sure communities have wraparound support available, including accommodation, food, and health services. That statement from Ontario's Ministry of Natural Resources. It is 5:16, 4:16 Central. This is Up North across Northern Ontario on CBC Radio 1. In our first hour of Up North, we brought you a story about the use of AI in advertising. How some customers think it's fine, other customers are pushing back against it. Got a few texts about that. Got another one from Roberto in Sudbury. Roberto says Meta, Facebook, Amazon, Google, they're all using bots and AI and everything else. So I guess you better stop everything, says Roberto. That's their comment on the use of AI in advertising. If you have anything you want to say about anything you hear on Up North, you can send us a text at 249-377-4153. That's 249-377-4153, or call TalkBack at 1-844-85-NORTH. Well, London, Ontario country music artist Genevieve Fisher has a new single out. Her twang's on full display in this one. It's called Exit Signs.

0: New music from Genevieve Fisher. That was called Exit Signs. It is 5:20, 4:20 Central. This is up north across Northern Ontario on CBC Radio 1. We're at 96.1 FM in Iroquois Falls, 90.9 FM in Scriber. I'm your host, Jonathan Pinto. Thanks for joining us this Wednesday afternoon. So OpenAI says its artificial intelligence went rogue during a test. It hacked into another company in what the ChatGPT maker says is an unprecedented cyber attack. And it's raising a lot of questions about the technology as it continues to become more powerful. For more on this, we reach Carmi Levy, technology analyst and journalist. Hey, Carmi.
1: Hey, Jonathan. So good to be back.
0: Always good to have you back. But what's going on with OpenAI and ChatGPT?
1: Oh, this is the kind of stuff that's going to keep me up at night, Jonathan. They were conducting a security test of what's called an autonomous AI agent, which is basically software that can complete complex tasks on its own without human involvement or intervention. And it's built on their latest, what's called frontier model, the most capable, the most powerful technology that they have. And they were running a security test, and it was supposed to be inside an isolated environment. So think like a digital sandbox, not connected to the outside world, so they could do anything they wanted, not worry about harming anything or anyone. And yet somehow during this test, the AI agent managed to break out of that contained environment. It made its way out onto the open internet somehow. And then it successfully broke into the systems owned by a company called Hugging Face, which is an AI company. And in doing so, it became the first example of an AI agent ever successfully prosecuting a cyber attack on its own without human involvement, which is a really terrifying sort of moment in the history of AI. It's the kind of thing that anyone who's ever watched, you know, Arnold Schwarzenegger in Terminator or HAL 9000 in 2001: A Space Odyssey or Skynet, you know, that's the moment where the machines become more powerful than humans and humans can't control them. We're kind of there now thanks to this event.
0: Great. And it hacked another AI company? Is what happened?
1: Yeah. We're still trying to understand why. And we do know that OpenAI has partnered with Hugging Face to, you know, understand why this happened, and they've launched an investigation, and they will share that, you know, whatever information they have with us as it becomes available as the investigation proceeds, which sounds great. What's concerning me is that Hugging Face discovered it, managed to fight it off, and then called OpenAI and said, hey, by the way, your agent just attacked us. And so the fact that OpenAI didn't recognize this and wasn't proactive on that, that's another sort of layer of concern that I have, is that, well, you know, this company is running these tests and its software is kind of running roughshod over the internet, and it doesn't even have the resources to advise the victims that this is what's happening.
0: How are security experts or technology experts reacting to this?
1: As you can imagine, this is easily the most significant technology story of the week. People are freaking out, and understandably so, because a milestone in cyber insecurity that we feared would come, would arrive one day, has arrived. And so, you know, there's a lot of soul searching right now over whether we're doing enough to understand the implications of these incredibly powerful new agentic AI tools, and if we are investing enough in better protections against the kinds of risks that they impose on us. And somewhere in the language that OpenAI is using here, they suggested that they're going to slow things down so that they can, you know, behave in a safer way going forward, which is troubling to me because it suggests that they were in such a rush to get to market beforehand that they might have overlooked keeping things as safe as they possibly could be. And so these companies, they're prioritizing profits over safety. And I think that's a problem that deserves further investigation.
0: What does this mean for you and me?
1: It means that the systems that we use, so every time we log into our email account, every time we visit a government website, every time we sign into our bank accounts online using the bank's app or whatever, that the systems that we rely on for day-to-day life, they may be in the coming months and years less secure than we would like them to be, because the assumptions that have been built into the cybersecurity protections of these systems no longer apply now that AI can easily break past those protections. And so the world has now become a less safe digital space for us, and we're going to have to figure that out. We're going to have to rebalance that model, and companies like banks and government agencies and all that are going to have to look at their cybersecurity planning and go, in the age of AI, maybe I need to put more into it. Maybe I need to change my ways to be safe.
0: Do you think that's going to happen?
1: Oh, probably not. I wish it would. But we've seen this happen before. A few months ago, Anthropic announced that its latest frontier model was capable of breaking into formerly secure systems. And so they decided not to release it to the public, and instead they released it to certain companies to try to find better protections. The industry is having an existential crisis over, you know, becoming competitive, but also staying safe. And profitability seems to be winning over everything else. I don't think we can rely on tech companies to self-regulate. We are going to need to legislate them to behave in a more ethical, moral, and legal way. Otherwise, we're all going to be less secure because of it.
0: Carmi, appreciate your analysis as always. Thanks for joining us again today.
1: Great being with you. Thanks so much, Jonathan.
0: Carmi Levy is a technology analyst and journalist. We reached him today down in London, Ontario. 26 minutes past 5, past 4 Central. Well, as you've heard by now, there was a new escalation in the trade war between the U.S. and Canada this week. U.S. President Donald Trump is threatening a 50% tariff on a whole swath of our exports, ranging from hockey sticks to plywood. U.S.-Canada trade expert Eric Miller is the president of the Rideau Potomac Strategy Group. He's also a fellow at the Canadian Global Affairs Institute. He spoke to CBC Frontburner host Jamie Poisson about U.S. complaints that Canada hasn't capitulated as much as other trading partners.
2: They mean what they say, that they're frustrated that Canada and China are the only countries that have retaliated, and the U.S. would expect China to retaliate. But what's been very frustrating for them with Canada is that Canada, which on paper is, and in fact is actually very dependent for its economic prosperity on trade with the United States, has actually been the least willing to cut deals with the United States. And so all of the history and the nuance of why Canadian trade policy is the way it is and why we have the integrated North American market has gone by the wayside. The way the U.S. looks at it is the Europeans agreed to an unequal deal. The Japanese did, the Koreans, and many of the other big traders, where in their cases, Japanese goods going to the U.S. pay 15% tariff and U.S. goods going to Japan pay nothing. Mm-hmm. Now, in a Canadian context where there's all of this trade and intermediate inputs and parts for automobiles going back and forth, that kind of radically unequal tariff is not something that can really be accepted from a Canadian perspective. And so you have this situation where Canada also has faced the U.S. threats around annexation, which has colored the willingness and ability to give concessions. But from the U.S. perspective, I'm kind of reminded of that great movie Gladiator from about 20 years ago, where in the opening battle scene, one of the generals says, after they've defeated the Goths, the people should know when they're conquered. And, you know, you sort of have a sense that some within the Trump administration see that about Canada and can't believe that Canada wants to keep fighting. And there is a determination now that goes beyond specifically rational trade and commercial policy that wants to see Canada, in essence, brought to heel a little bit more, because you also have, of course, Prime Minister Carney being cast as the leader of the middle power repositioning.
0: That was U.S.-Canada trade expert Eric Miller on Front Burner. You can listen to the full episode wherever you get your podcasts. Coming up after your regional news, when a Sudbury musician uploaded his droning guitar tracks to Bandcamp, he never imagined playing festivals across the North. But just a few years later, he's leading a full band and experimenting with different genres and sounds. We'll hear the story of This Love is Drone. This is Up North on CBC Radio 1 across Northern Ontario. We're at 89.5 FM in Sault Ste. 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
3: This is CBC News. Good afternoon, I'm Brendan Connor. Here is the news for Northern Ontario. Police in Sudbury say overnight they arrested a 31-year-old man that they were looking for on a murder warrant. It's in connection with a death during an incident involving two tents on fire on June 11th in the homeless encampment at Energy Court in downtown Sudbury. The man arrested is facing several charges, including first-degree murder and arson. He's the second person to be charged in this incident on June 16th. Another man was also arrested and charged with murder and arson. It's only the middle of Ontario's wildfire season, but early estimates are suggesting this season could be the worst on record. According to the province, 181 active fires are burning as of this morning, most of those in northwestern Ontario. 13 communities have been evacuated, and 12 of those are First Nation communities. And right now, upwards of 130 people from Niskanjika First Nation, located 400 kilometers northeast of Thunder Bay, are staying in Mississauga due to wildfire activity across the region. The community declared a state of emergency last Thursday. Niskanjika Chief Gary Crisis says the main challenges his community faces are health effects of wildfire smoke and also delivery disruptions caused by road closures that were affecting Pickle Lake, which is a hub in the supply chain.
4: There were some children that didn't have a proper milk for 2 days to get the healthy life. And on top of that, we're at 31 years of boil water advisory. You know, it's very difficult when I have this situation like this in my community.
3: A spokesperson for the MNR provided CBC News with an email statement saying the province is working with Indigenous Services Canada to make sure affected communities have wraparound support, including accommodations, food, and health services. Among the First Nation chiefs who have expressed frustration with provincial response to these wildfires is Chief Wilfred King from Gull Bay First Nation. He's part of a group that is asking for a public inquiry into the response by the Ford government. His community, about 2 hours north of Thunder Bay, was evacuated this week. And after watching the premier and his MNR minister address the media, Chief King spoke to the CBC News Network himself today from Thunder Bay.
5: You know, if we would have got forewarnings from the MNRF saying, okay, I think you have to go, you should go, you know, or be prepared to go. No communication from MNRF. We were getting reports that were 3 days late. And then dealing with provincial officials, and it was very, very bureaucratic in the state of emergency. I couldn't believe it, how bureaucratic it was.
3: The MNR said today 181 fires are burning as of this morning, and the province says it is well-staffed with crews and equipment to assist communities in fighting the wildfires. It also says it's doubled its firefighting budget since assuming power in Queen's Park in 2018. And now to the latest on the trade issues between Canada and the U.S. While Premier Doug Ford is talking tough about dollar-for-dollar retaliatory tariffs against the U.S., his representative in Washington is looking at the situation with a bigger picture view. David Patterson represents Ontario's interests in D.C. and says this latest flare-up should be a catalyst for both sides to get busy on a new free trade deal. He says Ontario just has to be sure to emphasize how much it can help the American economy.
6: I think if we play into that understanding and emphasize the things that we can offer even more to help that resilience of the American economy. It's an economy that has no nickel, for example. And think of all the things that you can't build from military to cars without nickel. And that's just one thing that's largely based in Ontario.
3: Patterson says the latest tariff announcement, also the dispute over the Gordie Howe Bridge and the threats made because of smoke from Canadian wildfires affecting air quality in the U.S., are all basically posturing, in his view, ahead of serious talks on securing a renewed trade deal. And he believes the Trump administration is anxious to get a deal done before the midterm elections, which come up in November. New research is showing construction workers are disproportionately affected by the opioid epidemic. The study examined the occupations of people who have died of opioid overdoses in Ontario from 2018 to 2024, where the person's occupation was known. In that time, overall opioid deaths totaled nearly 16,000. The coroner only recorded the occupations in about 22% of the cases. Researchers did find occupations where there is more risk for injury, precarious employment, and shift work could all be factors that make people more vulnerable to the opioid epidemic. A decades-old mining headframe in the small northeastern Ontario town of Cobalt outside Temiskaming Shores will continue to stand for now. The town had planned to start tearing down the Pan Silver headframe this week in the face of a $100,000 repair bill. But now the Cobalt Historical Society has enlisted the help of a local mining company to assess the structure and maybe pay for some of the renovations. Last night, town council in Cobalt voted to pause the demolition and allow the Historical Society to keep using the office space beneath the headframe. Maggie Wilson is president of that society.
7: That is great. I mean, we don't have to move. It's a major relief. It's a huge relief to have this headframe still standing. So there are not many left, and we want to make sure that they, if they can be saved, that we do that job.
3: Cobalt Town Council is expecting to hear back in the next few weeks about the condition of that headframe. And Canadians so far this year have claimed more than $190 million in federal subsidies toward the purchase of new electric vehicles. New data is out today from Transport Canada showing over 44,000 claims were recorded from January to June. Ottawa relaunched the rebate program early this year with hopes of putting over 800,000 new EVs on the road in the next 5 years. The rebate is up to $5,000 towards the cost of a new EV and up to $2,500 toward the cost of a plug-in hybrid. And that is the CBC News to this hour. I'm Brendan Connor. Thanks for listening. Stay tuned for more national and international news at the top of the hour. Jonathan, back to you.
0: Thanks, Brendan. Now here's Bridget with one last look at the weather.
8: Thank you very much, Jonathan. Just taking another look. Nope, doesn't look like we have any weather alerts to tell you about, which is always some good news. Let's start in the northeast then. So tonight we'll see fog patches overnight for Agawa, Lake Superior Park, and Wawa. Gusting winds as well for Manitoulin Island, and lows from 9 to 13 across the northeast, except 5 to 7 degrees in the far north. A bit chillier up there. Tomorrow, that's Thursday, south of Moosonee and down to Kapuskasing, we'll see a chance of showers. And for Kapuskasing, Hearst, Smooth Rock Falls, Fraserdale, and Pledger Lake, we'll see a risk of a thunderstorm. Gusting winds for most areas tomorrow and highs across the northeast from 18 to 24 degrees. Tonight in northwestern Ontario, cloudy with a chance of showers further towards the west of the region, towards the Manitoba border, plus a risk of thunderstorms before morning. Thunder Bay area and eastwards, no rain, just a little bit of wind. Lows from 9 to 17 degrees overnight. And tomorrow, we'll see a chance of showers in the northwest and a risk of thunderstorms with gusting winds. Also seeing a chance of rain and thunderstorms in the eastern part of the region, but that's just in the afternoon. Little bit of wind there as well. Highs from 17 to 28 across the northwest tomorrow. And let's look at some current conditions in the northwest right now. Partly cloudy in Thunder Bay, 24 degrees. We're seeing a humidex now of 25. In Kenora, mostly cloudy, 22. Humidex of 25 there as well. And in Sandy Lake, 26 degrees. That is our warm spot in the northwest, 27 with the humidex. Nice and sunny there. Greater Sudbury at the airport, it's partly cloudy, 21 degrees. Over in Chapleau, also partly cloudy, sitting at 19. And in Attawapiskat, nice and sunny at this hour and 19 degrees, Jonathan.
0: Thank you, Bridget. It is 5:30, coming up to 5:38, 4:38 Central. Chris Edwards is here with the latest from the business world.
9: Good afternoon. Let's start with some big new earnings numbers out of Rogers this morning. Overall, Rogers reported an 8% jump in revenue for their second quarter, which was above analyst expectations. The bulk of that increase came from their media division. That was up 53% year over year. Remember, Rogers bought a big stake in Maple Leaf Sports and Entertainment. That company owns the Toronto Maple Leafs, the Raptors, and the Argonauts, and they bought the remaining stake earlier this month. That company owns the Toronto Maple Leafs, Raptors, and Argonauts. Revenue from their cable and wireless sector, however, was flat. I spoke to Patrick Horan from Agilith Capital about that. Agilith, I should note, is betting on Rogers stock going down. But he said, fundamentally, lower population growth and especially increased competition has slowed down subscriber growth.
10: The government of Canada kind of forced a fourth entrant into the wireless space. And it broke up the quasi-oligopoly that was in place, Rogers, TELUS, and Bell.
9: The fourth entrant he's speaking about, by the way, is Quebecor, which was recently allowed to buy Freedom Mobile. Overall, Rogers added 40,000 new wireless phone subscribers in Q2, which was, number one, below analyst expectations, and number two, down about one-third from a year ago. Moving to airlines now, hybrid electric airplanes may soon be on the horizon, and a Canadian company is involved. Horizon Aircraft, a company based in Ontario, just signed a $600 million deal to produce up to 100 hybrid electric planes. They're among the first of their kind and can actually take off vertically. They'll seat six people, which will be perfect for search and rescue operations in the far north, and another step towards greater electrification in the airline industry as a whole. We spoke to airline industry expert John Graddock about this. He says this is just the starting point for these kind of planes, and the certification and regulatory hurdles will be very high. But nevertheless, they are a step in the right direction.
11: This is a crack in the, you know, in the emissions issues that the airlines have. It kind of helps carriers like WestJet and Air Canada kind of address their departure from regional air services. There is an airplane on the horizon, albeit 5 to 8 years out, that could basically save regional air services in Canada. And God knows we need it.
9: Speaking of airplane producers, Bombardier, Canada's largest manufacturer, will be releasing their Q2 numbers on July 30th. That will give us a good idea of how well they're doing. And finally, it's the summer, it's hot, and that's causing a bit of a dust-up in Japan over work attire. Men are wearing shorts to work, and not everyone is happy. The municipal government in Tokyo is encouraging companies to allow for more casual outfits at work during the summer due to the heat. Tokyo, by the way, is very humid and averages in the low to mid-30s during July, so some men are showing up to work in shorts. The problem is, women are still expected to wear tights or long skirts, so they say there's a double standard at play here, and a lot of people aren't used to seeing their colleagues' leg hair. There's a term for this, leg hair harassment. But overall, it's kicked off a new debate about personal grooming in Japan. For CBC Radio, I'm Chris Edwards.
0: Thanks, Chris. It's 5:41, 4:41 Central. Well, from noodling around on the guitar to playing shows and festivals across Northern Ontario, Sudbury band This Love Is Drone started small, with just one person, in fact. His name is Matt Gridley, and he was just looking for people to jam with and a place to do it. That was 3 years ago, and this week the experimental group is taking their drone metal sound to the River and Sky Music Festival in Field. It's all thanks to a collaborative music scene and an appreciation for weird and wonderful art. Our producer, Bridget Yard, sat down with Matt to learn more about the journey.
12: I'm a father of three. I've been playing guitar for about 14 years now, and I found later in life I started getting the itch to actually write and record music and want to play shows, but I found myself in a situation where between full-time work and having kids, it just didn't seem possible. So I started recording what's called drone metal, which only requires one guitar. You don't need anything else. You just make droning noises, and there are some people out there who love that. I did that for fun, and I uploaded it to Bandcamp, hence the name This Love Is Drone. I ended up being able to play a solo show at Nowhere Public House, which is no longer with us in Sudbury, but listeners that have been there will know how amazing that place was. And the general feedback after that show was everyone liked the music that was not so drony and more melodic. And then from there, I kind of started reaching out to friends in the music scene, like once I had some material. An old friend of mine, Chris Rozelle, joined on first to play drums. My friend Shane played synth, and a local band called Bandero and Martyrs helped me record my first EP when it was just me solo. And from there, I actually had a recording of three songs, and I was able to kind of shop it around to some friends to bring them on. And then, yeah, that was in November of 2023. Fast forward to now, we've been playing shows. This is our third summer playing as a full band. And it's very much a full band now and not a solo project. So now it's a very strange mix. At times it's heavy metal. At times it's softer and more easy listening, but with driving guitar riffs behind it. The biggest piece to our sound is the synth. We have Vince Cart. Vince Clark playing synth for us now. He's super talented. He also plays in a band called the 555. So whatever we write, you know, we're proud of it. We're ready to bring it out there. But then once you throw synth on top of it, it becomes scary. So it gives that horror vibe. So then we start bringing in the horror fans, get behind us. It gives it like a sci-fi sound as well. And it just makes it so much bigger. And I think that's what a lot of the listeners have been enjoying about us, is it's more than just rock or metal at this point.
8: I feel like Sudbury is kind of the place for weird and alternative. Do you get that vibe from the scene here?
12: Absolutely, and I agree with you 100%. I find when you're trying to make art and be creative and express yourself, I feel like you have to not be afraid to look weird. And I think a lot of times that's what the consumers of the art are going to kind of... it's what they're going to enjoy about it. They're going to maybe see parts of themselves in it, or just look at it and think, oh my god, this looks really weird, I want to consume this.
8: So this is really like ground up, one person sending their music out into the world, and now you have this whole band. What does that feel like?
12: It feels really amazing. And for anyone out there listening that feels, you know, they want to do something artistic but they don't know how people are going to receive it, I think it's pretty common you'll hear from artists saying just do it. Even if you think it's not good or you're worried that people aren't going to like it, they might not like it. Even when you start producing your best work, people are not going to like it. Go on a Taylor Swift or a Post Malone YouTube video and read the comments. There's always going to be people that don't like it, but once you put it out there and it finds the right people, even if there's two people enjoying your music, you're making a difference in those people's lives.
8: I want to talk a little bit more about the vocals. What was that switch like? I mean, I guess you still do instrumental, but was it hard to incorporate something new that way?
12: Luckily for us, when we had planned to make our first song that had vocals, which was called I Need a Bag from our 2025 EP, In a Sea of Green, it was at that point a collaboration album with Cucumber Boy. So it was This Love Is Drone and Cucumber Boy. So that was our way of kind of easing everyone into, hey, sometimes we might collaborate with people and have vocals. So we were lucky there in the sense of we were able to introduce everything as we evolved, as like, okay, there's just guitar in this band. Okay, now it's a full band, but it's instrumental. Okay, now sometimes we have vocals, which made it easier for this week's release featuring Dried Up Daisies to have female-fronted vocals that are very, very aggressive and abrasive. But at this point, I think people know that when a new song from This Love Is Drone comes out, it'll sound like us, but they don't know exactly how it'll sound like us.
8: Okay, so with all this going on and kind of evolving, what's next?
12: A dance song, and that's not an ironic answer. Right now, we're workshopping a bunch of songs for a second full-length album. So on it, there's going to be a dance song. There's going to be a love song that we are recording with Jesse Brunette, who's a local singer here as well. I think we're going to be collaborating with a local hip-hop artist named Carnival. So you can expect the unexpected from us. We just want to keep growing and having fun. We'd be happy to keep making stoner rock for the rest of our careers, and we will, but it'll be sprinkled in with whatever we feel like doing that day.

0: Matt Gridley plays guitar in the Sudbury band This Love Is Drone. His bandmates are Chris Rozelle on drums, Scott Riching on vocals, bass and guitar, and Vince Clark on synth. This Love Is Drone has been releasing singles throughout the summer, and you heard three of them in that piece called I'm a Spider Baby, Imprint, featuring Dried Up Daisies on vocals, and Grim Joke, which came out earlier this month. You can catch This Love Is Drone Thursday night at the River and Sky Music and Camping Festival in Field. They're on at 12:30 a.m., so it's technically, I guess, Friday morning. And Matt says the set will be full of surprises. Matt was speaking with our producer, Bridget Yard. So yesterday on Up North, we brought you a conversation with Heidi Reimer. She's the author of a new book called What We Found Instead. It's described as a love letter to female friendship. To win a copy of the book, we asked you to tell us about your favorite fictional friendship. Well, Margie in North Bay sent us a text telling us it was Winnie the Pooh and his best friend Piglet. Jason in Thunder Bay mentioned Snoopy and Woodstock. And Mary in Sudbury mentioned Miss Marple and Gwenda from Agatha Christie's Sleeping Murder. We also got calls on Talkback.
1: Hi there, my name's Angela Hahn. I'm hoping to enter the draw for the free novel giveaway. And my favorite partnership in fiction is actually, it's a team, and it changes over the years, but it's from the John Sanford Prey novels, P-R-E-Y. The characters change just to keep things fresh, and they seem like people you'd really like to know in real life. So that is my recommendation.
0: Thanks for your call, Angela. You won the book. Thanks again to everyone that entered. We'll have more contests coming soon. It's 10 minutes to 6, 10 minutes to 5 Central. So there's a trend on social media with quite the dramatic name. They're called the Zara Death Pants, and it's based on a particular kind of pant that poses a tripping hazard. They're long, loose, and baggy, a typical style for summer, but the trousers have spurred more than a few viral videos of folks getting injured, even breaking bones because of the hazardous attire. The CBC's Melody Jacobson hit the streets to find out what people thought about the phenomenon and the pants.
2: Just, you know, people are getting hurt tripping on these pants, and it's quite absurd and funny and sometimes not funny.
3: I think people are just jumping on the bandwagon now that they've seen other people. It happened to other people. I think people are purposefully showing that it's happening to them too for either likes or views.
4: I don't know. It sounds kind of funny to me as long as people aren't getting too hurt, but there's always funny little trends going on social media about different new fashion things, and I feel like this is one of them.
5: I mean, it makes sense though. Like, if they're very wide-legged and they're too long on people, it makes sense that it's getting caught on your shoes and things like that and hurting people.
6: Well, I'm not sure I really understand what the whole... I mean, they're tripping on pants. It sounds like they should stop wearing the pants and maybe move on.
7: Do you think Zara should take responsibility for this?
6: No, stop wearing the pants. Yeah.
2: Yeah, I don't really understand the physics of it, but it seems like something that they should look into if this is widespread. You know, I don't want to point fingers or victim blame because, of course, you know, things happen where you've done all the right things to your pants and they still attack you. But no, it is sometimes a tripping hazard when there is like a threshold for how wide your pants should be. And then it, you know, it just gets caught around your ankles.
8: One thought that I had is that fashion changes continuously throughout the years and the decades. We used to love skinny jeans. We don't wear them anymore. Wide leg jeans is kind of the fashion. And tailoring is so important. The more tailored your clothes are, the better they fit, the less likely you are to trip on things, I would say.
6: It sounds like the pants are maybe poorly made, maybe too stretchy of a material. Because, I mean, in the 60s, I don't think we had this issue. There was pretty wide-legged bell-bottom. I wasn't there, but I've heard.
9: Have you ever had something like that happen to you?
5: Honestly, no, I'm quite tall, so a lot of my pants are like a little bit shorter on me. But honestly, the other day I was walking to my friend and we're in a bit of a rush. We're both heading to work and she's shorter and she had her pants hemmed, but she tripped like on her pant getting caught around her shoe and fell down a few like stairs. Oh, so yeah, like I've seen it happen even though I didn't know. Yeah. Oh. They were fine, like they didn't get that hurt, but it was, I think, a little shocking, and they weren't expecting their pant to like get caught around their heel like that.
6: I've certainly worn things that I regret wearing, not because it gets caught on things, but I have also worn flowy stuff for work, and then it gets caught on the rolling part of the chair, and I curse under my breath the fact that I have to wear that flowy thing in that situation. But I wouldn't necessarily blame the manufacturer of that. Maybe perhaps I would blame society for making me wear that.
2: You know, they don't make them like they used to. And maybe something that can come out of this is, you know, thrift some clothes, and fast fashion isn't everything.
10: Fashion is torture.
7: Why do you say that?
10: I think it's something that Edna Mode said. Edna Mode from The Incredibles.
7: Okay.
10: Design icon, Edna Mode.
3: No, I think the trousers look nice. I'd probably wear them anyway, regardless.
0: That was the CBC's Melody Jacobson talking to people about fashion fails and dangerously baggy pants. 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
11: When people come to me to update their wardrobe, the way that I infuse some life into their wardrobe is with a trend. But I only do that if the trend works. Problem is that the Zara Death Pant that has this loose, flowing, billowy fabric, it's very appealing because it has this beautiful drape and it moves away from your body, but there's just an enormous amount of fabric by your feet. It doesn't make sense to me. However, I do have clients that love them. And thank goodness they haven't fallen or tripped yet. I'm 5'5", and I know that most often when I buy pants, they have to be taken up. And I think that you can still have a long flowing pant, but just have it just above the ground. But I say, you know what, have fun. Have fun. Go out and wear the latest trends if it makes you feel good. Don't spend a lot of money. And just be careful out there.
0: That was Tracy Richardson, a media image consultant for the corporate and private sector, speaking with the CBC's Melody Jacobson. It is 5 minutes to 6, 5 minutes to 5 central. This next song's had a good run on the CBC Music Top 20. This is the Revivalists, rather, with Razor Blades and Runways.

Well, that's it for the Wednesday, July 22nd edition of Up North. I'm Jonathan Pinto. Thanks for joining us today. For listeners in the Eastern Time Zone, your world tonight is next. While in Central, it's the world this hour. Have a great evening, and we'll be back tomorrow.

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2: 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Think Eat It, White and Nerdy, Amish Paradise. 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
1: 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Your World Tonight is coming up next. 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
3: Hello, I'm Neil Kirksall. As a former Windsor councillor and NDP MP, Brian Massey was there when the idea of the Gordie Howe Bridge was born. He says he's happy it's finally set to open, but has some questions about what Canada actually signed up for.
4: Ultimately, the goal of the government has always been to make sure that we would be able to get good value for money, but also knowing that there's a lot of unpredictability on the part of U.S. administration.
5: We've seen the admission that this has not been the deal that was promised, that indeed Canada would not be paid back until after 15 years.
6: Canada's industry minister defends the Gordie Howe Bridge deal with the U.S., while the opposite

0: Here's a look at the weather forecast from Environment Canada for the Northeast. Tonight, clear to partly cloudy skies for most areas. A little cloudier for Kirkland Lake, Englehart, and for Kapuskasing, Hurst, and Smooth Rock Falls. Fog patches developing for Agawa, Lake Superior Park, and Wawa. And gusty winds overnight for Manitoulin Island. Overnight lows across the region ranging from 9 to 13 degrees. In the far north, though, 5 to 7 degrees overnight. For tomorrow, Thursday, either sunny or a mix of sun and cloud for most communities. Could be cloudier for Sudbury and from Blind River through to Montreal River Harbor along Highway 17. From Timmins up to Attawapiskat, increasing cloud through the day. South of Moosonee down to Kapuskasing, there is a chance of showers. And again, it'll be gusting winds for most areas. Highs expected ranging from 18 to 24 degrees. Looking ahead to Friday, a mix of sun and cloud in the forecast with a chance of showers and highs in the mid-20s. And looking ahead to the weekend, Saturday's forecast calls for showers right across the region. 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
5: Hello, I'm Neil Kirksall.
6: Good evening, I'm Chris Howden. This is As It Happens.
5: Troubled bridge over water. The deal to open the Gordie Howe Bridge at last may not be as good for Canada as the Prime Minister has suggested, and tensions are rising on either side.
6: A bitter pill. A new study finds construction and trade workers make up a disproportionate number of opioid deaths in Ontario. A former laborer tells us what led him and his colleagues to use drugs on and off the job.
5: Makeup test. Donald Trump's new tariffs target a puzzling range of products from hockey sticks to honey. The founder of an Indigenous-owned cosmetics brand says she was shocked to find lipstick on the list.
6: Bow strings attached. An archaeologist tells us about rediscovering the remains of five Egyptian princesses and says she now believes they were talented fighters who wielded the weapons they were buried with.
5: Horn of Plenty, we will remember the legendary and famously busy saxophone player Plas Johnson, whose name you may not recognize right away, but whose melodies you most certainly will.
6: And she assembled a crack team. When her town needed a tourism boost, a Minnesota woman came up with a surefire way to get it by building what she believes is the world's largest nutcracker. As it happens, the Wednesday edition, radio that takes you back to where it all began.

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2: Esther Perel has built an empire around helping people navigate relationships. She has a podcast, celebrities have endorsed her, Oprah is a fan. More recently, she consulted on the movie The Invite. How did a couples therapist infiltrate pop culture? The group chat weighs in.
3: From CBC News, The World This Hour, I'm Kaz Boivin. Canada's premiers have wrapped up their second day of discussions in Charlottetown. Trade was a key topic for them. U.S. President Donald Trump has announced 50% tariffs on a range of Canadian exports. They'll take effect in less than a month unless Canada can negotiate a deal. Ontario Premier Doug Ford had this message for Prime Minister Mark Carney.
4: I'll just speak for Ontario. Everything's on the table. We can't keep rolling over for Donald Trump. That's what I believe in, standing up strong. You negotiate through strength. You don't negotiate through weakness, especially with President Trump.
3: Carney is expected to join those talks with the premiers in person tomorrow. The U.S. trade representative says talks to review the CUSMA free trade deal will likely take months. Jameson Greer says he hopes to provide Canada with options for an interim deal by the end of the year. And he defended the new 50% tariff threats during a congressional hearing on Donald Trump's economic policies.
5: We're fighting against a ban on American liquor on shelves. We're fighting against hard caps on export of American cars. We're trying to balance this relationship, have as much trade, liberal trade in North America.

0: Valhalla with Statue, and that will take us to the end of As It Happens for this Wednesday, July 22nd.
1: As It Happens, we'll be back again for you tomorrow. I'm Neil Kirksall. Enjoy your evening.
0: And I'm Chris Howden. Good night.